But if we are in love, and love does exist, then we should take every opportunity to celebrate it as loudly and as widely as possible, because it is such a rare and beautiful thing.

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1: My name is Danielle Kurtzleben, and I am a White House correspondent at NPR. I've covered a lot of elections. I have talked to countless voters. All of those conversations have very much given me a grounding in what is important to everyday Americans. Trump and his administration and his allies are flooding the zone very effectively right now. I try to find the things that other people have not noticed, stories that are maybe undercovered or nuances of stories that are undercovered, the way that a certain policy is being implemented, the way a policy affects someone. 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
0: 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Up next, we have a band that built their reputation the old-fashioned way, one show at a time. Growing out of a long-running Monday night residency at Kenny's Castaways in New York's Greenwich Village, since then they've released a steady run of albums, played well over 1,000 shows, and built a devoted following simply known as the Yarmy. With a sound that blends country storytelling, roots rock, and modern Americana, they've shared stages with everyone from Dwight Yoakam and Alison Krauss to Railroad Earth and Leon Russell, and have appeared on the Grammy ballot 4 times. Their latest album, Saturday Night Sermon, is a set of songs that lean into reflection, resilience, and life on the road. Please welcome back to the Mountain Stage our good friends, Yarn.
4: Thank you, David. That's big and strong David E. Mayfield right there. It's so good to be back. It's been 12 years since we played this show, and just what an honor to do it. And it's good to see Larry's here as well, and let's have some fun.

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0: 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We are Hudos.
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2: Their latest album, The Monkey in the Crown, is available wherever you get your music. 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Well, we'd like to say a special hello to you right now if you're listening over KXCV in Maryville, Missouri, or over WUMB in Boston, Massachusetts. We're glad to have you listening, and we hope you can join us next week when Kathy Matea will be back to welcome the Paul Thorne Band, Ray Benson, Sonny Sweeney, and Andy Friedman. 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Hotel accommodations for Mountain Stage guests are provided by the Charleston, West Virginia Marriott Town Center Hotel, centrally located for the business and pleasure traveler in downtown Charleston's retail district. 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

Well, hello again, music lovers of planet Earth, and welcome to the second hour of Mountain Stage. I'm David Mayfield, and I'm

0: 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That was Bob Thompson. 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
2: I'm Nina Totenberg, and I cover the Supreme Court for NPR. This is unlike any other time I've covered the Supreme Court. We have a president right now who's claiming unprecedented executive power, and a court dominated by conservative justices who are strong supporters of presidential authority. So the question is, where will the court draw the line, and if and when it rules against Trump, will he comply? The challenge of covering the Supreme Court is the sheer complexity of the beat. I do get letters from listeners saying that they really have come to understand what the issues at the Supreme Court are because of my reporting. And that's why I got into this business decades ago. The best way to support this work is with a donation. Here's how.
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3: Sunglasses? Check. Hat? Check. Cooler full of drinks? Make that a double check. Oh, hey guys, this is Christian McBride, host of Jazz Night in America. You see, the summer is a busy time for a musician. Usually lots of touring, zigzagging the world. But for today's show, I'm going to be taking a break right along with you, enjoying the music at one of the best parts of summer, the festival. Sunshine, beautiful breeze, shoulder to shoulder with your fellow music lover. Can't beat it, honestly. This week on Jazz Night, we're bringing you Jazz Fest in America. Sets from some of our favorite festivals around. Don't worry, I got you a ticket, so let's go. Ah, here we are in beautiful St. Lucia. There's palm trees, sand, and warmth from that beautiful sunshine. And perhaps the warmth is going to kick up a notch with the first artist we'll hear, Gregory Porter. He brought along his incredible band, the Serenaders, as we kick off the celebration. Let's get up close to the stage. Brother Gregory is going to kick us off with one of his hits, Liquid Spirit. Speaking of that, do you need a drink refill? How about something tropical? I got you covered.

0: God bless you. Thank you so much.
1: That was vocalist Gregory Porter with Free. He started off with Liquid Spirit, then No Love Dying, live from the 2019 St. Lucia Jazz Festival. Let's walk over to the next stage. I want to get a good spot. More summer festival vibes when Jazz Night returns. I'm Christian McBride.
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0: Live for the World Cafe, Nico Case with Little Gears. That's a song from her new album, Neon Gray, Midnight Green. She also has a new memoir called The Harder I Fight, The More I Love You. And she's been my guest today. Nico, thank you so much for this conversation. I really, really enjoyed it.
1: Thank you so much for having me on. I really appreciate you and I appreciate public radio. And I'm thrilled that, you know, you're here. And that I am privileged enough to come be on the show. And I hope everybody listening remembers how much public radio needs support right now. So thank you.
0: Thank you. You have a standing invite anytime you want to come by.
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Hey, I'm Raina Duris, back into your music now on World Cafe with two artists who are expecting a baby together. Imagine how many beautiful lullabies that baby's going to get. Waxahachie in a minute, but first, her partner Kevin Morby with a new song called Javelin.

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1: Will be a big one for new albums. Coming up, you'll hear a song from The Strokes' upcoming record.
2: I'm going away to the country, don't wander off too far. I'm going out my mind.
1: That's out June 26th. Same day, Devin Gilfillian puts out his new album. You'll hear a song from that this hour.

all those tunes and lots more on the way. I'm Rena Durris, and this is World Cafe. A song from Ani DiFranco. In the meantime, this is Joyful Girl.

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Question fills my head, and I know there's no grand plan here. This is just the way it goes, and when everything else seems unclear, I guess at least

0: You're listening to World Cafe. I'm Marina Duras. It can be tempting to distract yourself when it seems like so much is wrong in the world, right? And one time-tested way to do that is retail therapy, going shopping. Consumerism has this way of making you feel like if you just buy that one new thing, maybe life will feel a little better. You'll get that dopamine hit. But this new song from The Strokes called Going Shopping is a reminder that that's all it really is. It's just a distraction. There's this lyric, listen for it. The worse reality gets, the less you want to hear about it. Solidarity can be difficult when you've got cool stuff to lose. The Strokes, new music on World Cafe.
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0: From his new album out June 26th, that's Devin Gilfillian, Hold On Hourglass. And if you hold on for just a second, going live from the archives here on World Cafe.
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Hey, it's World Cafe, live from the archives. I'm Raina Duris. This is where you hear a couple of exclusive live performances recorded for this show. And you know, you can learn a lot from artists during our interviews here on the cafe. One lesson I learned really early on in my tenure as host was when Tyler Childers came in. He's from Appalachia. I had just moved here from Canada, and he gave me an easy way to remember the right way to pronounce where he's from. His grandma used to say, if you call it Appalachia, I'll throw an apple at ya. From Appalachia, Tyler Childers performing All Yourn live for World Cafe.

French Navy, recorded for World Cafe by Camera Obscura back in 2009. Before that, another live World Cafe performance, All Yorn, from Tyler Childers. That was your Live from the Archives set today. Here's Adele, Make You Feel My Love.

0: That band has been playing together since they were kids. They would do lunchtime concerts for their classmates, and they say that was their toughest crowd ever, trying to entertain teenagers while they were eating. Probably prepared them pretty well for the much bigger audiences they play for now, like opening for Olivia Rodrigo last year. They're called Florence Road. They're from Ireland. That was Rabbits Can Swim. Tom Petty's guitarist has new music. You'll hear it right after this quick break on World Cafe.
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Thanks so much for tuning in to World Cafe, maybe on your radio, maybe you're streaming online, wherever you are. So happy to have you here. I'm Raina Duras. Some Tom Petty coming up in a minute, but first, a new song from his guitarist, Mike Campbell. New album from Mike Campbell and the Dirty Noms out in just a couple of weeks. It will be called Mission of Mercy, and it sounds like this. No Regrets on World Cafe.

wrong place at the wrong time. Hatred is a curse.

0: Lucinda Williams, The World's Gone Wrong, from her latest album, World's Gone Wrong. And that wraps up this edition of The World Cafe. Thank you so much for letting me soundtrack part of your life today. Thank you to the public radio stations who make that possible and bring this show to you across the country. And thanks to the whole team who make it happen here. We produce it at WXPN at the University of Pennsylvania in Philadelphia. I'm Raina Duris. Thanks for listening to World Cafe from NPR.
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3: Hi, I'm Rick Steves with a few thoughts on the importance of public broadcasting. 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It's the place where you can enjoy programming that assumes an attention span, that respects your intellect, and that's driven not by a passion for keeping advertisers happy, but by a passion for embracing life and celebrating our world in all its diversity. Considering the challenges facing our nation today and the impact of media on our citizenry, I believe this station is more important than ever for the fabric of our society. In fact, for the fabric of our democracy. If you agree with that, then you understand that supporting public broadcasting is flat-out good citizenship. Thanks for doing your

0: 2026 tour dates for the Four Seasons Band. The 92-year-old singer says he's going to take the rest of the year off to focus more on his health. Valli's falsetto sound has defined the band's sound since he first led the Four Seasons in the 1960s. Eight remaining shows, including one in Detroit, have all been canceled. I'm Dale Willman, NPR News.
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4: It's Tiny Desk Radio from NPR Music. I'm Ana Maria Sayer. Today on the show, Sabrina Carpenter brings a shot of espresso to the Tiny Desk. And Yasmin Williams moves around an acoustic guitar in ways that don't seem humanly possible. But first, this voice.

Jordan Rakai was born in New Zealand but grew up in Australia. His music really found a home when he moved to London in 2015. He quickly found himself in the swirl of jazz, soul, and R&B that was taking over the city at the time. And he began working with artists like Leanne LaHavis, Tom Misch, and Alpha Mist. When he came to the Tiny Desk, he and his band had driven all night from their latest gig. And when they got here, the Fender Rhodes we had rented for him didn't quite have the right feel. So we scrambled, and a new one arrived just before the performance. That one felt right, and so did the music. So let's get into it. Here's Jordan Rakai at the Tiny Desk, starting off with Say Something.

0: What I love about Jordan Rakai is he's just so imaginative. He builds these soundscapes to both critique our world and create a new one. That was Jordan Rakai at the Tiny Desk. We just heard Talk to Me, and before that, it was Mind's Eye and Say Something. That show was produced by Saraya Mohammed. Josh Rogerson was the audio engineer. Coming up, the maestra of acoustic guitar, Yasmin Williams. Then later, Sabrina Carpenter. 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
7: 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And from the estate of Joan B. Kroc, whose bequest serves as an enduring investment in the future of public radio and seeks to help NPR produce programming that meets the highest standards of public service in journalism and cultural expression.
0: It's Tiny Desk Radio from NPR Music. I'm Ana Maria Sayer. Pop star Sabrina Carpenter is just ahead. But up next, guitarist Yasmin Williams. Her musical journey includes a video game she got as a kid, Guitar Hero 2.
8: I became kind of obsessed with beating the game, all of the expert levels. There's various levels for each song, beginner, medium, you know, expert. And once I beat the game, I figured, well, I mean, I beat that game. I can probably play a real guitar now.
0: Okay, so I also was pretty good at Guitar Hero growing up, but I'm never going to play a Tiny Desk. For the most part, she taught herself to play the guitar after her Guitar Hero days and pretty quickly realized that she could treat the guitar like a playground, tapping, sliding, and slapping the fretboard. She'd strap on tap shoes to add percussion. When she spoke with NPR Scott Simon, Yasmin showed him how she uses a cello bow to play the guitar.
8: Here's the bow sound, the low drone. And with this, I just add the tapping melody part. And I used the bow for the harmonic at the end of the intro too, which was kind of hard to master because the rosin makes the strings really sticky.
0: Yasmin Williams entered the Tiny Desk contest twice, and she lost both times. But we're a little obsessive over here at NPR, and we fell in love with her music anyways. We ran stories, we filmed live performances, we invited her to make a Tiny Desk home concert during the pandemic. Opportunities opened up for her after that, including a slot on Brittany Howard's tour. She also got to play for an online music series sponsored by The Late Show with Stephen Colbert. Her third album dropped in 2024. This track, Hummingbird, is a Yasmin Williams original, and it features bluegrass artists Allison DeGroot on banjo and Tatiana Hargreaves on fiddle.

0: When she played her Tiny Desk, she brought her range and unique style. You hear Gitka, a nod to the song she submitted to the Tiny Desk contest all those years ago. And yes, she does tape a kalimba to her guitar and play both at the same time. So, at the Tiny Desk, here's Yasmin Williams. Woo!
1: Wow. Thank you. Hey, y'all. I'm Yasmin Williams, and I'm so thrilled, honored, happy, ecstatic, joyful, however many, like, positive adjectives I can come up with to be here. So I'm local, like, born and raised in Northern Virginia, and saw my first Tiny Desk video, I think 2010, 11, I don't know, it was a long time ago. And yeah, I've just always wanted to be on here and see the desk and see if it was tiny. And it's like not. It's not that small. It's kind of disappointing, but still really happy to be here. And now I'm here and it's like the most insane feeling ever. So yeah, I'm really honored. Thank you. So this next song is called Sisters, and it doesn't sound like it, but it's kind of a protest anthem, and I'm explaining why. So it's about a little town called Sisters, Oregon, if anyone's, you know, out there has been there, I'm sure someone has. And it's a really, really gorgeous, beautiful town. But like when you're driving down the main streets, they don't have any scenic overlooks. And I thought that was really, really frustrating as someone who like wanted to pull over and look at the like beautiful mountains and scenery. So I wrote the song as kind of like a protest to try to get them to get scenic overlooks in the town. I don't think it's working, but hopefully they see this and they add scenic overlooks to it. Because like places that really aren't nearly as beautiful have them. So I think Sisters, Oregon should definitely have them.

So this next song is called Gitka, and I got interested in Kalimba through Earth, Wind, and Fire because they're the best band ever. And Maurice White would play these Kalimba solos in their live shows, and it just made me always want to try Kalimba and guitar at the same time. So eventually I got my first Kalimba, and I just put tape on the back and put it on my guitar like that, and it works. And they're really fun to play at the same time. And I don't know if y'all can see, but I also have on these tap shoes, and it's fun to do everything at the same time. So that's what we're gonna do. Because why not? This next one's called Gitka, and Amadou Kiate is gonna play drums with me on this one.

Wow. Well, this has been such a lovely time. I really enjoyed myself. This has been really fun. Man. Now I can say I played at the actual, like, not-so-tiny desk. This is awesome. I want to end with Restless Heart, one of my favorite songs to play. This is kind of the song that started it off for me as far as, I don't know, I guess my career. And this is also one of the first lap-tapping songs I wrote and still one of my favorite songs to play. So thank you for listening and watching. And, man, yeah, this has been a dream come true. Thank you, thank you, thank you.

0: I love her so much. It's like a breath of fresh air and
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0: That was Restless Heart, Yasmin Williams at the Tiny Desk. Before that, Gitka. We also heard Sisters. Lars Gotrich was the producer for Yasmin Williams' Tiny Desk, and Josh Newell recorded and mixed it. After the break, espresso and other hot topics from Sabrina Carpenter. 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
2: 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I am from Michigan. 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NPR asked me to tell these stories because we believe that the strongest coverage shares how people are affected by policies, by the news. 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
0: It's Tiny Desk Radio from NPR Music. I'm Anna Maria Sayer. Last but not least, on the show today, we have a tiny pop star at the Tiny Desk, pop princess Sabrina Carpenter.

0: Known for her catchy, sensual lyrics filled with double entendres, Sabrina Carpenter brought her flirty personality to the tiny desk.
1: I don't know if you guys have ever slept with anybody in a bed. Yeah? Show of hands, anyone? Very humble, modest folks here.
0: That's Sabrina at the NPR office, yes, asking about our bedroom activities. Sabrina played hits from her album Short and Sweet at the Tiny Desk in December of 2024. This is right before she would go on to win her first two Grammys for that album. Sabrina started her career in the spotlight as the quintessential Disney star. But what sets her apart is her authenticity. She's unafraid to be exactly who she is, including all of the saucy parts. After her tiny desk, Sabrina sat down to chat with NPR Music's Ashley Poyner about finally getting her breakout.
2: I think after any amount of time doing what you love, getting to do more things that you love is very exciting. Mm-hmm. And this year has been filled with so many things that like little Sabrina dreamt mm-hmm. of doing, which I think is just such a special thing. I've just been so grateful for all the knowledge that I've built. Because I feel like now I can walk with like a little bit more confidence in knowing what I'm doing. I've been writing songs for such a long time and I've been performing for such a long time that now it's like I can really enjoy all of these things that are happening.
0: Sabrina was recently on NPR's Morning Edition to discuss her latest album, Man's Best Friend. She told NPR's Layla Fadel that the record reflects her own choices in relationships, quote, 2% more gracefully than the last.
2: I think even with my last record, it was sort of like there was a little bit more spite towards people that hurt my feelings. And I think this one was like a little bit more like, you know what, can't be that mad because I am putting myself in these positions to kind of experience these things. So, yeah, I think it's just, like I said, like 2% healed, which gives me a lot more room to grow.
0: Let's hear it. Sabrina Carpenter at the Tiny Desk.

How do you like this office? No, I meant in general. Like, is it a nice working environment? This seems so fun. I literally was just like, I want to work here. Are you looking for anyway? Okay. We'll talk later. This next song is a very... It's Grammy nominated, which is cool. and that's the first time I can say that. So I'm very excited and honored and grateful. And I just... Like, I had zero expectations when writing this song. It was just so much fun to make. And I knew it was special, but I just never knew that people had such a caffeine addiction and such a problem. I really underestimated how much of a problem it is in our world. This is Espresso. I hope you like it.

0: That was Sabrina Carpenter at the Tiny Desk. We heard her perform Please, Please, Please, Espresso, and Juno. This show was produced by Ashley Pointer and Bobby Carter. It was recorded and mixed by Josh Newell. David Greenberg was the audio engineer. Neil Tivalt is the technical director for our show. Tiny Desk Radio is produced by Walter Ray Watson, Noah Caldwell, and Danica Panetta. Our series editor is Lars Gottrich, and Saraya Muhammad is our executive producer. Our theme is composed by Kaylin Ellis. You've been listening to Tiny Desk Radio. Thanks for hanging out with us. This is NPR.
1: 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And from the estate of Joan B. Kroc, whose bequest serves as an enduring investment in the future of public radio and seeks to help NPR produce programming that meets the highest standards of public service in journalism and cultural expression.
2: I'm Nina Totenberg, and I cover the Supreme Court for NPR. This is unlike any other time I've covered the Supreme Court. We have a president right now who's claiming unprecedented executive power, and a court dominated by conservative justices who are strong supporters of presidential authority. So the question is, where will the court draw the line, and if and when it rules against Trump, will he comply? The challenge of covering the Supreme Court is the sheer complexity of the beat. I do get letters from listeners saying that they really have come to understand what the issues at the Supreme Court are because of my reporting. And that's why I got into this business decades ago. 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
1: In Charleston, West Virginia. We're so glad to have you here with us and out there in Radio Land. You'll be glad you joined us because today we are showcasing some of the best in modern roots and folk music for you here on the Mountain Stage. In just a bit, we're going to hear a journeyman of folk, blues, and acoustic music, and he's got a brand new Oscar Award. To his credit, we're so happy to welcome back Chris Smither. And in our next hour, we'll welcome one of the most enchanting voices in modern songwriting. She's back with her first new album in 3 years. Joan Shelley is here. And still to come in this hour, a duo whose wide-ranging style is matched by their emotional depth. Hudost is with us for the first time. And in just a little bit, a sturdily woven thread of the quilt that is American roots music. Back here to West Virginia from New York, once again, we are happy to welcome our good friends in Yarn. But to start things out, we have Calvin Arsenia, a singer, songwriter, and harpist from Kansas City, Missouri, whose work is a blend of folk, pop, and R&B, all built around the unusual pairing of soulful vocals and classical harp. Calvin is a very busy man, performing at festivals and venues across the country and contributing music to film and multimedia projects. He's also the founder and director of Greenwood Social Hall, a performance space in Kansas City, and he also co-hosts the podcast We Were Christian Kids. And his recent projects include a book of poems and short stories titled Every Good Boy Does Fine, as well as the live album It Was Only a Dream. Making his Mountain Stage debut, please welcome Calvin Arsenia.

As you said, I'm from Kansas City, Missouri, the good side. So Kansas City is divided by a state line, but we are right smack dab in the middle of America. So shout out to anybody else who's from the middle of nowhere. No, I'm just kidding. I love Kansas City so much, and I try to let people know that we're famous for jazz music, and we're famous for barbecue. And I like to think that we're famous for our skies, because we don't have an ocean and we don't have mountains, but we have lots and lots of sky. But several years ago, I was on tour in Europe, and most European cities are close to the water. And I was inspired to write this next song.

But if we are in love, and love does exist, then we should take every opportunity to celebrate it as loudly and as widely as possible, because it is such a rare and beautiful thing.

His latest album is Paradise, and be sure to look for his book of poems and short stories called Every Good Boy Does Fine. Give it up one more time for Calvin Arsenia. All right, it's time to welcome our friend Holly Forbes to do a number for us. That's right, along with the Mountain Stage Band. Holly has joined us as a backing vocalist recently, and she's best known for her remarkable 2021 run on the NBC show The Voice. And she's a favorite of anyone who hears her. She'll be joined by the Mountain Stage Band. That's Ron Soule, the leader of the band, on acoustic guitar. Michael Lipton on electric guitar. Bob Thompson is at the piano. Steve Hill is on the bass. And Ahmed Solomon is the man with the seat keeping the beat. Holly has chosen a beautiful Patty Griffin song for you, Up to the Mountain. Please welcome to the Mountain Stage, Holly Forbes.

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1: 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Up next, we have a band that built their reputation the old-fashioned way, one show at a time. Growing out of a long-running Monday night residency at Kenny's Castaways in New York's Greenwich Village, since then they've released a steady run of albums, played well over 1,000 shows, and built a devoted following simply known as the Yarmy. With a sound that blends country storytelling, roots rock, and modern Americana, they've shared stages with everyone from Dwight Yoakam and Alison Krauss to Railroad Earth and Leon Russell, and have appeared on the Grammy ballot 4 times. Their latest album, Saturday Night Sermon, is a set of songs that lean into reflection, resilience, and life on the road. Please welcome back to the Mountain Stage our good friends, Yarn.
2: Thank you, David. That's big and strong David Mayfield right there. It's so good to be back. It's been 12 years since we played this show, and just what an honor to do it. And it's good to see Larry's here as well, and let's have some fun.

Thank you. Well, I snagged Holly Forbes downstairs about 45 minutes ago. She was walking down the stairs off stage from her sound check. And I said, will you learn a couple harmonies of our brand new songs that we just released? And she said, hell yeah, I'm up for the challenge. So our new record is called Saturday Night Sermon, and it's an antidote for the negativity and the division and the just the otherwise sour attitude that we're dealing with out here in the world and on that horrible thing called social media. So we made a pretty positive record, and it's not contrived. It's from the heart and it's genuine, and I hope you all dig it. Here's a simple little song about a guy who is chasing a girl who's out of his league, but it's just a metaphor for anything in life. Anything worth having is a long shot.

0: Yeah, Holly Ford.
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0: What a gift. Music is a healing, folks, and thanks for being a part of it. I tell every audience now how grateful I am. I spent about a decade like self-pity and probably no gratitude at all, which is a horrible way to live. It's not a happy way to live, but I'm finding it. My wife is teaching it to me, and every day we just try a little harder to be that way. And this song is kind of about, it's a hippie song. You know, I should be wearing tie-dye from head to toe right now. Just let the universe surrender to it. Love everyone. 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Be grateful. 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

0: Thank you all so much.
1: Yarn, everybody. Their latest album, Saturday Night Sermon, is available wherever you get your music. And they have their own music festival, everybody, called Yarnival. And it's in its sixth year. That's in Martinsville, Virginia, on October 8th, 9th, and 10th. That's going to feature three nights of yarn and other great musical guests, North Mississippi All-Stars. 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
1: 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Next up on Mountain Stage, we have a duo made up of partners Moksha Summer and Jamal Wade Hines called Who Dosed. Hey, that's right. But wait, there's more. Together they blend folk traditions with influences from the Middle East and Eastern Europe, often combining multiple languages and styles. They met at a Rumi festival in North Carolina and have since become parents, activists, and longtime collaborators. They have shared stages with the likes of Ani DeFranco, Philip Glass, Nico Case, and John Anderson. Their albums have been well-received all over America and Canada, and their song Rise Together earned an Independent Music Award in the Social Action Song category. Their latest album, The Monkey in the Crown, continues their style of global folk with themes of healing, transformation, and spiritual connection. Please welcome, making their Mountain Stage debut, Who Dosed.
3: 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We're really grateful to be here.

0: All right, you all saw the incredible Calvin earlier. We get to have him join us as a special guest on this song that we're doing. And just to give you
1: Calvin's
0: a tiny...
1: Calvin's our friend.
0: He's our buddy, and he's... Can we give another whoop whoop? He's beautiful inside and out. And this song that we're going to do, these are the words of the Persian poet Rumi from the 13th century. This is the song of the reed in the reed bed and how it is pushed by the wind and broken. Its hollow is exposed to the wind. And as the wind passes through that broken reed, this wailing sound comes out. Now someone hears that sound and goes and plucks the reed and transforms it into a flute so it can sing its desire to return to the source instead of crying it.

0: 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We are Hudost.
1: This is my beautiful wife, Miss Moksha Sommer, everybody.
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2: Their latest album, The Monkey in the Crown, is available wherever you get your music. 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Well, we'd like to say a special hello to you right now if you're listening over KXCV in Maryville, Missouri, or over WUMB in Boston, Massachusetts. We're glad to have you listening, and we hope you can join us next week when Kathy Matea will be back to welcome the Paul Thorne Band, Ray Benson, Sonny Sweeney, and Andy Friedman.

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Well, hello again, music lovers of planet Earth, and welcome to the second hour of Mountain Stage. I'm David Mayfield, and I'm thrilled that you joined us. We are here in beautiful Charleston, West Virginia, at the Culture Center Theater, and we're glad to have you listening out there on the radio. What a great hour of music we have planned for you. In just a bit, we're going to hear from one of our absolute favorites, who's been coming to see us here at Mountain Stage since 1989. Singer, songwriter, guitarist, actor, Chris Smither is here. Originally from Louisville, Kentucky, now based in Michigan, Joan Shelley is a songwriter whose work moves with quiet precision, rooted in traditional folk forms, shaped by a steady, unhurried sense of time. Over the past decade, she's built a distinctive catalog of songs that draw from Appalachian folk as well as Irish and British traditions. She's recorded with Jeff Tweedy and worked closely with artists like Bonnie Prince Billy and Bill Callahan while touring widely in the U.S. and abroad. Her most recent album, Real Warmth, was recorded in Toronto and features musicians from the Toronto music scene, and it's a beautiful album. Please welcome back to the Mountain Stage, Joan Shelley.

I want to bring out a friend, a fellow Kentuckian, and a wonderful songwriter, Grace Rogers. Welcome her to the harmonizing stage. From Moorhead, Kentucky, the better accent. I'm going to do one called Jenny Come In. It's got to have three parts, because there's a love relationship, and there's also this ghost, and the theory that I had when I wrote it was the need for another person to live with you in the house. You know, it's like if you're not alone, you won't hear all the ghosts in that house and in your life and in your head. But I wrote it in one sitting, so I thought maybe, and I was living in a very old house at the time, so maybe this is it. Maybe this is the ghost. It's called Jenny Come In. One, two, three, one.

It's so good to be back in this wonderful spaceship. I think last time I was here, don't catch me on this, but it was winter time, and I felt like this was the most special little, it's kind of got a Christmas tree vibe, I think. Little ornament that we're all sitting in together. It feels great. Thank you for coming. You're very lucky. Back home is my 4-year-old daughter, and I dedicate this to her and my husband, who usually plays guitar with me but can't because he's with my 4-year-old daughter. It's called Field Guide to Wildlife.

got Philip Parker on the cello. Give him a hand. And Will Thomas on the drums. Oh, yeah. We've been enjoying playing these shows together, and this particular one on the album is kind of a bigger song. You know, you get in the studio and you have lots of fun and you think, I'm gonna be like everybody I love, I'm gonna... And then you get on the stage and like, what do I actually do? It's much smaller and in its own way, I think it's cooler, but... This one is dedicated to the crumbling and the building back up of everything right now. It's called Here in the High and Low.

Thank you so much. We have one more song. This has been really fun. Such a good night. Chris Smithers is like one of my favorite of all time. So I'm so excited.

Her latest album, Real Warmth, is available on No Quarter Records. Give it up one more time for Joan Shelley. Alrighty, it's time for my favorite part of the show, when we roll the grand piano down into the spotlight and we feature our piano man, Bob Thompson. Bob's going to play Things Are Getting Better by the late, great Cannonball Adderley. Welcome to the Mountain Stage, Bob Thompson.

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2: My name is Danielle Kurtzleben, and I am a White House correspondent at NPR. 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I try to find the things that other people have not noticed, stories that are maybe undercovered or nuances of stories that are undercovered, the way that a certain policy is being implemented, the way a policy affects someone. 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
0: 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Our final performer is a songwriter's songwriter's songwriter. Born in Miami and raised in New Orleans, Chris Smither has been writing and performing his singular brand of blues-infused storytelling for 6 decades. With a driving finger-picked groove anchored by the steady rhythm of his tapping feet. His songs often sit somewhere between reflection and revelation, rhythmic and deeply human. Over the years, his work has been covered by lots of folks, including Love You Like a Man, recorded by Bonnie Raitt. And he recently appeared in the short film The Singers, which won the Academy Award for Best Live Action Short Film. His latest album, that's right. His latest album, All About the Bones, is his 20th album and is available wherever you get your music. Please welcome back to the Mountain Stage, Chris Smither.
3: One thing I learned about winning an Oscar, it's very tough to write a song about it. It's really hard to rhyme Oscar. Closest I've come is Boxcar. Sometimes it's just hard to write songs, period. And you learn all these little tricks to get yourself started. And one of mine is to just go in my music room and promise myself I'm not coming out until something's finished. Doesn't have to be good. It just has to be finished. So what you do, well, the easiest thing you do is just start off with some sort of standard blues lick, get a little melody going, and then just start spouting out all the crap that's been building up for weeks and weeks. And you can usually, I mean, if you can't come up with some miserable little blues in a couple of hours, there's something wrong with the way you were raised, you know. It's just, then you have to throw it away because it's usually terrible. Terrible song, but once in a while one comes along and you think, well, that's all right. You know, that's exactly how this song happened. Do remember, you just got to start with something really standard, you know, something you've heard 1,000 times, you know.

knowing it and showing it as a part of it. I got a clue, it ain't what I know that made me blue, it's what I thought I knew. I lost a lot of things.

Thank you. Listen, you know, when I was growing up in New Orleans, my next door neighbor was a man named Boudreau. I'm sure that comes as a big shock to everybody. Boudreau was from Thibodaux, Louisiana, which is right in the heart of the Cajun country, out with in the bayous. I never knew his first name. Nobody ever called him anything but Boudreau. His wife called him Boudreau. That was it. But I was thinking about him when I was trying to write some songs for this last project. And I just started running with it, you know. Boudreau from Thibodaux is the only part of it that's true. I made up the rest of it. But it's true to the spirit of the region, you know. And if you've never visited the Bayou country, you know, you should run down there just to eat, if for nothing else. You know?

This one's always been, you know, a puzzle to me, this song. You know, I thought I was just writing a simple little song, and it came out on a record, and about a year and a half later, I got a letter from a man in Madras, India, who complimented me profusely on how well I had adapted various elements of a certain raga and put them in, and put them into this song. And he went on in great detail about certain elements, and he would end each little paragraph by saying, "But I don't need to tell you this, obviously you're well versed in Indian music." And I've always felt guilty that I didn't know what on earth he was talking about. Now I feel better. I've never told anybody that story.

Thank you. Well, you know, this last batch of songs wasn't the easiest one in the world to write. Well, they never, I would never call them easy, any of them, but this one I told my producer, Goody, David Goodrich, I said, I'd be ready by June. So he said, okay, I'll book some studio time. And June rolled around and I had one song. He calls me up, he says, Chris? I said, yeah. He says, you getting worried? I said, yes. He said, me too. And so he came up, and you know, we've been working together for 30 years, and it's turned into one of those relationships that you sort of can't do without, you know. It feels like a part of you. And it's really, it's pretty wonderful, because he just walks in the room and everything changes, you know. Make sure you find somebody like that. But sure enough, you know, it happened all over. It's happened before, and it happened this time. He walked in and picked up a guitar. I picked up a guitar, things started happening, and within 3 days, we had a whole framework. And then he says, I got this little guitar thing that I've been fooling around with. It sounds very Smither-esque to me. And I said, well, let me hear it. So he starts playing it, and I said, oh, I do like that. And I picked up a guitar and started working with him. And after, you know, 15 minutes or so, I had a pretty good grip on a version of what he was doing. He says, okay, you got it. Now, go write something. Which was, that was the problem in the first place, you know. So I just sort of looked at him, and he looked back at me, and he said, go on. He says, you can do it. I still believe in you. So here's the song, and it's called Still Believe in You.

0: Thank you, folks.
1: Chris Smither, ladies and gentlemen. His latest album, All About the Bones, is available wherever you get your music. Keep it going for Joan Shelley. And Hudost. And Yarn. And Calvin Arsenia. And how about a big hand for our wonderful audience here in Charleston, West Virginia? Thank you guys so much for supporting live music. And thanks, as always, to everybody out there listening on the radio, because without you, well, there'd be no Mountain Stage, and that would make me sad. I hope you'll be back next week when Kathy Matea will be here to welcome the Paul Thorne Band, Ray Benson, Sonny Sweeney, and Andy Friedman. Mountain Stage is produced by Larry Gross and Adam Harris. Senior producer is Jeff Shirley. Associate producers are John Ingram and Mallory Richards. We're engineered by Patrick Stevens, Richie Collins, Jay Lipschitz, and Greg McGowan. Production assistance by Michael Lipton, Lance Schrader, Chris Mead, Don London, Kelly Lassiter, Jen Brown, Lillian Jackson, Sophie Alexander, Kaylin Cole Frazier, Tony Patterson, and Fontaine Allen. 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Lodging is provided by the Marriott Town Center Hotel, centrally located for the business and pleasure traveler in downtown Charleston, West Virginia. Mountain Stage was founded by Andy Ridenour, Francis Fisher, and Larry Gross. Why don't you go out and hear some live music wherever you are, just as soon as you can? 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
2: Hi, I'm Ravenna Koenig, the West Coast Bureau Chief for NPR. 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

0: Welcome to From the Top, where outstanding young musicians come to play. I'm your host, pianist Peter Dugan. You just heard the first movement of Bach's Italian Concerto performed by 11-year-old pianist Wilson Liu from Livingston, New Jersey. Wilson spends his Saturdays at Juilliard Pre-College, where he plays in a trio with two friends who also happen to be on today's show. Let's start, though, with Wilson. Wilson, hey, welcome to From the Top.
1: Hello, Peter. It's nice to be here.
0: I love the way you play Bach because it's very in style. It's historically informed, but you don't shy away from using the dynamic range that the piano has to offer. And I really appreciate that. And your sense of rhythm is also amazing.
1: Thank you.
0: It's just what this piece needs. I think you do it really, really well. How do you prepare for a piece like this?
1: Yeah, so first of all, I take a look at the piece from beginning to end, and then I do some research on it just to get some background information. And then I just start to slowly practice one hand at a time.
0: I'm curious, Wilson, what first got you started with music?
1: Well, starting music in general wasn't really my idea.
0: Okay.
1: It was my mom's.
0: Was there a moment when you knew that you wanted to play? I knew it was your mom's idea at first, but when did you start to really own being a pianist?
1: I think that moment was when I got admitted to the Juilliard School when I was 7. That got me into like the conservatory environment.
0: Right.
1: Also through like the rigorous training, it got me to think deeper about the music. And
0: yeah,
1: having all these musical friends in Juilliard was what got me really into music.
0: And that feeling of community is huge. Even though you're a pianist and a lot of the time you spend is alone, what does chamber music mean to you?
1: Chamber music is collaboration. And
0: yeah,
1: I think for me, most importantly, fun. Because
0: right,
1: you're with other people and we're all collaborating together to make music. So I'm in a trio with Jaden and Richard.
0: Right. And our listeners are actually going to get to meet Jaden and Richard on today's episode.
1: Yes, that's really cool. So we're together and playing the same music together. We can share our ideas and kind of make fun of each other when we mess up.
0: Okay, what do you love most about being a pianist?
1: Well, I love performing most of all.
0: Uh-huh.
1: I love to see when audiences shout bravo, encore, like all those things. It makes me feel like all my hard work is paid off.
0: Yeah. And what about the biggest challenges of being a pianist specifically?
1: I have really small hands. I can actually barely reach an octave still.
0: Well, you're only 11. I mean, you're going to keep growing.
1: Yeah.
0: So when you do have to play music that has

0: octaves. How do you handle that?
1: Sometimes I cheat.
0: Say it loud and proud, baby.
1: I cheat sometimes. Sometimes I just play one note. Sometimes I roll the octaves if it's possible. But right now, I'm starting to actually get the hold of an octave. Nice. So I'm trying to reach every single one right now.
0: Good for you. Wilson, it's been so much fun getting to know you, and can't wait to hear more from you in the future.
1: Thank you.
0: 11-year-old pianist Wilson Liu, originally from California and now residing in Livingston, New Jersey.
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0: Next up is 10-year-old violinist Jaden King from Franklin Lakes, New Jersey. He's one of Wilson's trio partners at Juilliard's pre-college program. Welcome to From the Top, Jaden.
3: Thanks for having me.
0: What are we going to perform together today?
3: The A Saint-Saëns Introduction and Rondo Capriccioso.
0: Great. I love this piece, and I can't wait to play it with you. Whenever you're ready, let's take it from the top.
3: Okay.

0: That was Camille Saint-Saëns' introduction in Rondo Capriccioso, performed by violinist Jaden King, who's just 10 years old, with me, Peter Dugan, on the piano. Jaden, that is how it is done, my man. That's amazing. You play that piece so well. And, you know, what I have to compliment you on is not just all the fireworks, all the fast technical stuff, but the soulful, lyrical playing that you have is so expressive.
1: Thank you.
0: I'm curious, Jaden, how did the violin first come into your life?
1: I started playing the violin when I was 3, but I actually started with the piano.
0: Wow.
1: So we went to a piano teacher, mm-hmm. But she said that my hands were too small, so we had to wait another year or so. And then I just came across some violin recordings.
0: Do you remember who you heard in the recording?
1: I heard Jascha Heifetz.
0: Oh,
1: I was really inspired by him, how he could be so virtuosic.
0: Yes.
1: And also have that speed and incredible precision.
0: Do you think Heifetz is the GOAT?
1: Yeah.
0: Yeah, the greatest of all time? Yeah, he's definitely one of them for sure. Do you remember what it felt like when you first picked up the violin?
1: I mean, obviously, it felt really challenging.
0: Yeah.
1: Because I was thinking one day I could become Jascha Heifetz. But after around a few months, I started learning things really quickly.
0: Yeah.
1: But thanks to the Suzuki method.
0: Mm-hmm.
1: This method involves listening and also repetition. And because of that, I went through book one, book two, book three, book four in 1 year.
0: Yeah, you flew through it.
1: Yeah.
0: What's your favorite thing about the violin?
1: That you can express so many colors with it.
0: Mm-hmm.
1: Sad, happy, energetic, and also the luscious sound quality.
0: Mm-hmm.
1: It carries me away once I play.
0: Mm, I love that. And that violin that you're holding makes a very luscious sound. Tell me about that instrument. How long have you had it?
1: Actually, I recently just had this violin. It's a loan from the Juilliard Pre-College School.
0: Oh,
1: it's 1825.
0: Yeah. Wow. That's so amazing. You're holding a piece of history. When you think about your future in music, Jaden, what do you imagine?
1: I hope to play with more renowned orchestras,
0: mm-hmm.
1: like the New York Philharmonic.
0: Nice.
1: And also to compete in competitions more and to perform more so I can gain more recognition.
0: Yeah. And you said earlier to me how you like to share your music. And I hope that more and more people get to hear it because you're such a great artist, even at 10 years old. Jaden, thank you for being here and for sharing your time and your music with me today.
1: Thank you.
0: 10-year-old violinist Jaden King from Franklin Lakes, New Jersey. And now let's meet the eldest of this trio of youngsters from Juilliard's pre-college program, Richard Zidong Wang from New York City. He's a 12-year-old cellist. He and I will perform David Popper's Polonaise de Concert in D minor.

0: That was 12-year-old cellist Richard Zidong Wang performing David Popper's Polonaise de Concert in D minor. I had the pleasure of joining him at the piano. Richard, you have serious rock star energy when you play that piece. Are you aware of that?
1: A little bit.
0: Yeah, man. I mean, it's such a challenging piece. You know, Popper is famous for writing really difficult music for the cello, but you make it look effortless when you play, really. How are you feeling right now after performing that piece?
1: Very tired.
0: Yeah. Takes a lot out of you.
1: Yeah.
0: Where would you say your story first begins, Richard? Where did you grow up?
1: I grew up in New York City.
0: What do you love most about living here?
1: I go to watch a lot of Knicks games.
0: Oh, yeah. A Knicks fan. What's the most exciting game you've been to?
1: I think Knicks versus Lakers.
0: Oh, yeah.
1: Because it's always like, they're both like really good teams. So it's very close and intense. Yeah,
0: yeah. Nice. If your cello were on the Knicks, what position would your cello play?
1: Small forward.
0: Small forward?
1: Yeah.
0: Why?
1: I think because can be a little bit aggressive, but it doesn't respond too fast.
0: So it's not a guard?
1: No, it's not.
0: But it's more agile than like a center or a power forward.
1: Yeah.
0: I love that comparison. How would you describe your cello's vibe?
1: So it's kind of like if this was like compared to like good cars.
0: Yeah.
1: It's not like a Lamborghini or a Porsche.
0: Okay.
1: It's not like that, but it's like a Bentley or a Rolls Royce kind of.
0: Ooh.
1: Because it's not
0: classy.
1: Like a sports car, but it's more like luxurious.
0: Luxurious.
1: Yeah.
0: Handcrafted. That's a classy choice right there. The Rolls Royce of cellos. I like it. Well, Richard, what grade are you in school now?
1: Seventh grade.
0: Well, I know that you've been studying outside of your regular school. You go to Juilliard Pre-College for music. You also have a piano trio too, right?
1: Yes.
0: Well, it just so happens that your trio partners are also appearing on From the Top today. Anything to say about those guys?
1: I think they can be a little bit hyperactive at times, but I think they're really good soloists.
0: Uh-huh. How long have you all been playing as a trio together?
1: 3 years.
0: Well, sounds like maybe it's even more than just an ensemble. Are you all friends?
1: Yes.
0: And how does it feel to make music with people who are also your friends?
1: Communicating is definitely much easier.
0: Yeah.
1: If I had to practice like chamber piece with like two other people that I didn't know, it would be much harder, I think.
0: Yeah, totally. Well, that's great. I know they're great players too. And I'm excited to someday hear the three of you together as a trio. It's just been really great having you on the show, Richard. I want to say thanks for being with us today.
1: Thank you.
0: 12-year-old cellist Richard Zidong Wang from New York City. After the break, American music from ragtime to West Side Story to jazz. I'm Peter Dugan. Peter Dugan here, and I just want to say thank you to Gerald and Susan Slavitt. Their support makes it possible for you and me to meet outstanding young musicians together each and every week. 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

Welcome back to From the Top, where outstanding young musicians come to play. I'm your host, pianist Peter Dugan. We're turning to American music now, from ragtime to Broadway to jazz. To start, 15-year-old violinist Ava Packiam from Oakland, California, joins me to perform music from Leonard Bernstein's West Side Story, arranged for violin and piano by Raimundo Penaforte.

0: That was 15-year-old violinist Ava Packiam from Oakland, California, performing Leonard Bernstein's West Side Story Suite for violin and piano, arranged by Raimundo Penaforte. I'm Peter Dugan, and I joined her on the piano.
1: Wow, that was so much fun. I'm still catching my breath. I don't know about you.
2: Me too.
1: That was a wild ride.
2: Yeah, it was amazing.
1: The piece is so virtuosic. It's written in a way that's so demanding for the violin, and yet you make it feel like it's just a big party.
2: It's a very lively piece.
1: Today we're celebrating the 250th anniversary of the United States, and we're we're listening to lots of great American music. What do you hear in this piece that makes you think this is American music?
2: I mean, in America, the piece America, you can definitely hear every emotion about wanting to go to America, wanting to experience America, the arguments between the girls and the boys about whether to go or not.
1: Yeah.
2: You know, the reasons why you can't, right?
1: Yeah, yeah. It really captures that tension between the promise of America and also the struggles that are very real for so many people.
2: Yeah, definitely.
1: And where do you see yourself as a musician in the future? How do you want to be part of this story of American music?
2: I think I really want to be a person that presents music that hasn't been played enough. For example, I think it's now coming back, but the Amy Beach Romance,
1: American piece. Do you play that?
2: It's my favorite lyrical piece ever. It has so much emotion in it.
1: Mm-hmm.
2: You can create stories with it.
1: Does anyone else in your family play music?
2: Yes, actually, my mom is a violin teacher.
1: Mm-hmm. Do you and your mom ever have opportunities to play together?
2: Yes, actually, recently I played for Mercury Soul. It's a concert series in San Francisco, and I think Mason Bates is a big part of it.
1: Right, of course.
2: And it kind of mixes EDM with classical music.
1: Cool.
2: But I got to play with harp, a Philip Glass piece, Nushakan.
1: What else is on your playlist these days? What do you like to listen to?
2: There's like different artists that are so different from another. One is Tears for Fears. I love 80s music.
1: Nice.
2: 70s music. Simple Minds. I love Depeche Mode. It's one of my favorites. But then on the other side, I like fairly new artists like Pink Pantheress, definitely Charlie XCX.
1: I love that you're such a musical omnivore, like that you take it all in. Ava, thank you so much for being with us today. I feel it's been a true honor to get to play with you now at 15, and I hope we get to play together many more times.
2: Totally. Thank you so much.
0: 15-year-old violinist Ava Packiam from Oakland, California. And now we head to Torrance, California to meet 18-year-old pianist Maximilian Libertor. He'll perform The Perfect Rag from Jelly Roll Morton.

0: We're joined now by Maximilian Libertor, who just performed Jelly Roll Morton's Perfect Rag. You just transported us back a century ago. It was beautiful.
1: Thank you.
0: I love your sense of style. It's so historically informed. You've obviously spent a lot of time immersed in this music. How did you get started on the piano, and how did you find your way to this love of ragtime?
1: It's an interesting story because I've been playing for about 15 years. I started playing when I was a baby. I would do singles with one finger. Eventually, I got piano lessons, but I never took it so seriously. And I think I got the perfect amount of piano lessons that I understood the basics. But where it took off, over quarantine, my piano teacher quit teaching. And around then, I discovered ragtime. I specifically discovered a recording of a man named Tom Breyer being given sheet music from Super Mario Brothers, and he was sight reading it, and it was turning into ragtime in the moment.
0: Wow.
1: I really just went on a massive YouTube rabbit hole of Tom Breyer ragtime. He was a composer of almost 300 rags, I think.
0: Oh, wow. What did your family make of this music suddenly filling the house?
1: My mom always told me it feels like I'm on Main Street Disneyland right now. But she also told me when I had first printed out this sheet music, she and my dad were like, that looks hard.
0: Right. It sounds like ultimately your parents have been super supportive, though.
1: Very much.
0: Has there been a moment when they really went out of their way to show you that support?
1: Oh, absolutely. My mom takes me to ragtime festivals, whether 6-hour drives or flights across the country.
0: Wow. Any stories from these experiences at ragtime festivals?
1: I think one of the most significant ones to me is the first time I was hired at a festival as a performer, which was the Scott Joplin Ragtime Festival, where I was awarded as the Ragtime Kid.
0: Whoa. How did it make you feel to be named the Ragtime Kid?
1: It was such an honor, but it also gave me an understanding that this rabbit hole that I've been down, stuck in my house over quarantine, it's not only something that I enjoy, but other people have just as much fun as I do listening to me. And it felt amazing. And it really got me to start thinking this could absolutely go somewhere.
0: Yes, indeed. Well, Max, it's been a pleasure talking music with you today. Thanks for being with us. Thanks for that amazing performance that really transported us back to 1924, I think is when that rag was written. And best of luck at Berkeley.
1: Thanks for having me.
0: 18-year-old pianist Maximilian Libertor from Torrance, California. Let's meet our final artist now. It's 18-year-old saxophonist and composer Ethan Liu from Tallahassee, Florida. He's one of our Jack Kent Cook Young Artists. Ethan, welcome to From the Top.
2: Hi.
0: I'm so excited to make some music together. What are we going to play?
2: Oh, yeah. We'll play on one of my original compositions called Return to Hometown.
0: Great. We're going to be improvising our way all the way through this.
2: Yep.
0: I can't wait to go on this journey with you.
2: So excited. Yeah.
0: Let's go.

0: Ethan Liu, 18-year-old saxophonist and composer. We just played his original composition, Return to Hometown. I'm Peter Dugan. I was at the piano. Thank you for that journey.
1: Oh, thank you. Yeah, it's a pleasure playing with someone who just understands in the moment and improvises.
0: You wrote a beautiful piece of music.
1: Thank you.
0: What was the inspiration for this piece?
1: I wrote this coming back from a trip to China, where my parents are from. And going there, I realized much of the last few years of my life have been figuring out for myself who I am in this world, going to boarding school almost across the country in Massachusetts, away from, you know, where I grew up in Florida.
0: You also included a note in the music, which is a lead sheet form, and it says, whoever plays it should bring a piece of themselves to it.
1: Right.
0: When you played it just now, what goes through your mind as you're improvising like that?
1: I think of my friends and my family. Those are the two things that were in my mind when I was playing this. Those have been the most influential people in my life. My dad is a traditional Chinese artist, ink brush painting. My mom plays the traditional guzheng as a profession. I think my relationship to rhythm, time, and feeling of pitch and all that, I think, is heavily inspired by my mother's playing as well.
0: How did that bring you to jazz saxophone?
1: I mean, I started at 3 years old playing classical piano. And then sixth grade, I joined the school concert band, played the saxophone there. Everything changed after that. Jazz became my life.
0: Speak about what the art form means to you, especially as an American art form.
1: I know this jazz language is so intertwined with American history. Mm-hmm. And of course, I want to kind of honor that. But in doing so, I also want to kind of be honest to who I am. Mm-hmm. And jazz kind of is this open dialogue where there's so much exploration to be done.
0: This creativity that you have, it extends beyond just music too.
1: Yeah, love photography and filmmaking. And that's something I want to continue doing going forward.
0: What is the quality that you have that helps you to thrive in all these different creative pursuits?
1: I think big inspiration was Buddhism. When I was in fifth grade, I got in trouble once at school. And I was always a good kid, I think, when I was little. But that shook me. And my mom took me to the Tallahassee Chan Center. And there, the Buddhist teacher, Guogu, he sat in the middle of the meditation room on this cushion and led me to experience meditation for the first time. That has also been something that helps me ground myself.
0: Is there something about jazz that lends itself to Buddhist philosophy?
1: The thought is like you let your mind open up, and even like thoughts about what you're thinking, like I'm thinking these thoughts right now, that's a thought, and you try to let those flow away like water.
0: Whoa.
1: And then just like let everything come in. And that's kind of like jazz, you know, you're listening,
0: man,
1: and you take that in.
0: That's so powerful.
1: Yeah.
0: Because I felt that in real time with you just now, performing with you.
1: Thank you.
0: Just keep leading with that sense of adventure, because it's a beautiful thing you've got going, man.
1: Thank you so much.
0: 18-year-old saxophonist and composer Ethan Liu, a Jack Kent Cooke young artist from Tallahassee, Florida, now studying in Andover, Massachusetts. And that's our show for today. A huge thanks to all of the outstanding young musicians we heard, and to you, our listeners, for joining us. I'm Peter Dugan. Please tune in next week, and we'll take it from the top. Thank you to Beth Scott, Ben Miller, Janice Brown, Henry Soltz, Brett Mayer, and Betsy Becker at Power Station at Berklee, NYC, and to Laura LaValva at Berklee College of Music. We'd also like to thank San Francisco Conservatory of Music and the staff at Studio G, and Carlos Rodgerman at RG Studio. 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Our associate producer and mastering engineer is Rodrigo Cuenca, and our production manager is Amanda Roth. 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
7: Live from NPR News in Washington, I'm Windsor Johnston. President Trump has yet to announce whether he'll approve a proposed peace agreement with Iran. Speaking on Fox News, Trump suggested a decision could come soon.
8: We're close to a very good deal, and if we can make it good, otherwise we just start up with the Department of War, as we call it. And it's been very successful. You saw Venezuela. It was a one-day win, and this is really a win already. We've defeated their military. Essentially defeated their military. I would rather get a deal because we can open the strait immediately upon signing.
7: Negotiators are working to resolve a number of key issues, including sanctions and Iran's nuclear program. Defense Secretary Pete Hegseth says the talks have been productive, but neither side has indicated when a final agreement might be reached. Meanwhile, tensions in the Persian Gulf remain high. The U.S. military says it fired a missile this weekend to disable a commercial ship that was headed toward an Iranian port. The incident occurred near the Strait of Hormuz, where shipping traffic has been a major focus of the dispute.

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2: Primary elections in the U.S. continue this week. Voters are heading to the polls in a number of states on Tuesday, including California, Montana, and New Jersey. NPR Stephen Fowler reports on key races to watch in Iowa.
3: Iowa is no stranger to political attention in presidential elections, but a slate of surprisingly competitive midterm contests highlights the state's importance for both parties' futures. In Tuesday's primary, all eyes will be on the Democratic race for U.S. Senate, where state lawmakers Josh Turek and Zach Wall seek the nomination to run against Congresswoman Ashley Hinson. On the Republican side, there's a crowded field in the governor's primary. But Friday evening, President Trump endorsed Congressman Randy Feenstra in an effort to push him over the top. For November, the Senate, governor, and three of four House races are all likely to be competitive. Stephen Fowler, NPR News.
2: This is NPR. The National Transportation Safety Board is investigating a deadly bus crash in Virginia. Authorities say the bus plowed into several vehicles that were slowing for a work zone early Friday morning, killing five people and injuring dozens more. NPR's Marie Andrusovich reports investigators are examining a range of possible factors, including driver fatigue, medication use, training, and equipment.
4: A family of four from Massachusetts and a 25-year-old woman in an SUV were killed in the chain reaction crash on Interstate 95. NTSB board member Tom Chapman says preliminary findings suggest the driver of the bus did not respond to a lineup of stopped traffic near a work site.
5: It seems fairly clear that if there was any braking, there wasn't much because of the speed and the severity of the collision, but too early yet to know.
4: U.S. Transportation Secretary Sean Duffy said in a social media post that the bus driver, a U.S. citizen originally from China, held a commercial license but does not speak English. Investigators say they are looking at language proficiency, among other potential factors, but have not yet drawn conclusions. Marie Andrusovich, NPR News.
2: President Trump's executive order expanding access to federal lands is now raising questions about what changes may follow. The administration says the move will boost recreation, energy development, and rural economies. Conservation groups argue it could open more public lands to drilling, logging, and off-road vehicle use. I'm Windsor Johnston, NPR News, in Washington.
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8: This is On Story from Austin Film Festival. I'm your host, Barbara Morgan. Writers and comedians Katie Dippold, Liz Merriweather, and SNL veteran Paul Appel sat down with moderator Paul Feig during the Austin Film Festival to talk about writing all things funny. These leading women prove that comedy is anything but a man's game. Actress, comedian, and screenwriter Katie Dippold wrote for NBC's hit comedy series Parks and Recreation, as well as the comedy films The Heat, starring Sandra Bullock and Melissa McCarthy, and the 2016 Ghostbusters reboot. Liz Merriweather is a writer, producer, and television showrunner known for creating the Fox sitcom New Girl and for writing the romantic comedy film No Strings Attached. She also created the ABC sitcoms Bless This Mess and most recently Single Parents. Paula Pell got her start working in the writer's room at Saturday Night Live in 1995, where she wrote for nearly 20 years, before also working as a writer and producer for 30 Rock. You may recognize her for her cameos as Paula, Pete Hornberger's wife, or as Parks and Rec's Tammy Zero, Ron Swanson's mother, and a very skilled drinker. She performed in the 2000s.

0: 2015 Oscar-winning Birdman and Anchorman 2. Her body of work also includes writing credits on Bridesmaids, This Is 40, and The Heat, as well as the Tina Fey and Amy Poehler comedy Sisters. Clips of Bridesmaids, courtesy of Universal City Studios, LLC. 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
1: This is a pedestrian question, but it's always inspiring for people starting out. How did each one of you get your start in the business?
2: For me, I started doing improv and sketch in college, and then I joined Upright Citizens Brigade in New York, and then was doing shows there all the time, and then I auditioned to be on Mad TV, then I'd end up being hired as a writer, because the performing skill set was not something you would have wanted on the show. It was too good.
3: I was a theater young girl, always doing theater, and I got my theater degree in college, and I was an actor after college. I worked at the theme parks in Orlando. I sang at Disney World and worked at their nighttime stuff so we could be very bawdy at the nightclubs and stuff. And I worked in all that, and then I started doing sketch comedy moments in my friends in Orlando that had an improv group. I didn't do improv, but I would go there and have written characters that I would do on nights. They did like sketches, and then they did a pilot that ended up getting to SNL when they were selling the pilot, and I was in that pilot, and they called me and asked me to come have a meeting with Lauren, and that was in 95 when they hired almost all new people. So they were looking for one more female writer. I told them not to hire me because I didn't believe I was a writer, even though I had written my whole life, but I thought it was just gonna be all Harvard guys and me sitting on the end going, how are your kids?
1: And Liz.
4: You guys are so funny. I'm like losing my mind. I'm having so much fun. I was a playwright, so I came through the theater and then wrote a pilot called Sluts about some life experiences that I had. Really loving, tender life experiences.
1: Would you start with like the characters first or the story first? Because I've done both. I find if I go with the characters first, sometimes it's a stronger thing, but then it's harder when you have that idea. You go, this is a great log line. I think those are the hardest things to write for some reason.
4: Totally. It's like you finding that character that's like the driver. Like it's like, like what's the key to the ignition? And then I don't know, car. Yeah. I don't know that much about cars.
1: Don't look at me.
3: She's like the crank on the outside of a car. The pilot light, where you put
1: that's it.
3: By the gas, you put the match in, right?
1: I like the idea of you looking into your gas tank with a pilot light.
4: But yeah, I do. It's like that one character. It's one character. I mean, you have an idea in your head, like, okay, this world is interesting to me. But then you, when you find the voice of the person inside that world, that's what kind of pushes you forward, I think, in a car.
3: I think a lot of people underestimate the importance of knowing at least a character, because if you know the character, and if you don't know the character and you're trying to write it from the outside in, you don't know how they'd react to things. So if you have the plot and you go, okay, the character is going to rob a bank, and you're like, that would, every one of you would react differently to robbing a bank, you know, wildly differently. So if you know what kind of person are they, you know, a chicken. Are they entitled? Are they arrogant? Like all those things, then you can start writing dialogue and then, you know, but I struggle a lot still with long form movie story. It's just not my muscle that I've developed over the years.
1: Well, that's why I think a lot of movies are event driven. Mm-hmm. They're events driven and then that's why you always have these characters kind of laid on top. I mean, how much do you find you have to find yourself in your characters, but especially the main character?
2: Yeah, I think that's important. Even if there's like a villain, like you still should be able to see why they are that way. And like, what is it like that you would relate to that makes them so angry? You know, I think that's important with all the characters.
4: Yeah. I think with TV too, I mean, working on this show for 6 years, and I think you have to have some personal connection to your characters in TV because you have to make over 100 stories about these characters. And so if you're writing outside of yourself, you're just going to run out of stuff to write about. So, I mean, personally, I have always sort of written a version of myself, I guess, in different worlds. Yeah, but
3: just in any given day of what kind right. of, I had a bad day, this is what happened, and then you start playing it out. One other thing real quick I will say that I find very hard in comedy is finding a take that's original, you know, and for all those years of doing SNL, like, you'd go there on Monday to pitch an idea, and sometimes you just thought, because something specifically happened to you when you were young, or something that you just saw in a diner, and you're like, oh, good, because this is something I didn't hear anywhere. It's not anything that's like anything. And then you go in and pitch it. And then because that show's been on for 41 years, you know, somebody comes up later and goes, they did that in 84, you know, and you're just like, farts. And you get so crazy because that is, I think, everyone's wish is to do something that feels fresh. And people go, oh, I've never seen, you know, I've never seen that. Those are the things that mm-hmm. that seem to do well, but also just people laugh harder when they see something that surprises them they've never seen.
4: But I think it's almost like honesty always leads you to freshness. It's like the yes. more you're honest with yourself and your characters, the more you're just going to end up with something original, because, you know, each person here is very different, and each, you know, I mean, yeah. and nobody's made a movie about you unless, I don't know, maybe they have. Like, do you know what I mean? Like, I think that actually being really honest about your characters will lead you to being original. I don't know if it'll lead you to
3: being
4: fun. I
3: would write a lot about my relatives because I had really funny relatives. And so I would make a character somewhat like my grandma or somewhat like, and that always helped because you go, no one else has that specific grandma, you right. know?
2: I feel like they also never notice who they are being, who the character is. Like, I think they would be like, oh, who's that crazy yeah. person, you know? And like, I'm the hero, right? You know, like, no one ever right, quite right, sees right. themselves how you yeah. see them.
1: I am always fascinated by, do you build a story out from a specific character? I think that might be the best way to write sometimes, because you find, but where do you, I mean, obviously family members, like you say, but are you a collector of personalities of
3: I feel like
1: types?
3: I very much do that more than anything. But then when you're writing movies, then you get to a place where you've written a dialogue character centric movie, and then you hand it in and they're like, yeah, this needs an engine of some sort, you know? And I've heard that so many times with movies where I just don't write the engine of the structure of it as much, and I have tried to get better at that, but that's the hardest thing because it's dry to me. It's dry, structure is dry, and I need to find more ways as I develop, and I'm only 30, so I have a lot of time. I've got like 4.5 years before my death, but I find that I really have trouble with, you know, building it, because I don't think in that linear way. I like to think in more of the way life is, where you have a million scenes a day and they kind of build up to a theme, but they
4: but
3: don't.
4: That's what's great about comedy. I mean, I think personally on this show, the worst episodes were the ones that had too much story, you know, like yeah. there's too much going on. We're like trying to have all these different things happen. And the best stuff is when the story is pretty simple and you're allowing the characters to kind of go off on a weird tangent, because that's where the comedy is. It's like in the middle of the most high stakes moment, somebody's like, but wait a second, like, I hate your backpack. And like, right. I mean, just something right. that kind of is like, and then having the page count and the space and the time to really let people like, let the characters kind of go off on weird
3: to
4: tangents
3: connect.
4: And do
3: but
4: so.
3: And yeah, I mean, because that gets predictable too. You watch a show and you're like, oh, this is all going to be about honesty. Yeah. You start getting exhausted with that sort of fake life, you know, that you're watching. The pre-production was the hardest for me and Sisters, where I was working with the director and we were still messing with the script a lot. And it wasn't because I was trying to have it be my little darlings I didn't want them to mess with, but feeling like if you rework something too many times, it loses its center. And that then I started also, because it became about length, you start not wanting to lose the little moments.
4: With comedy, it's about what's happening in front of the camera, yeah. and in a way that sounds a little sacrilegious. I mean, you obviously need characters. You need to know what the story is, and you need to like building and things, obstacles rising and all of that stuff. But when you actually put it in front of the camera, I mean, this has happened to me so many times where it's like you take it to the table read, everyone's laughing, you know, you're sitting there like reading it being like, I'm so good, I'm such a good writer, oh my God, I'm so funny. And then you put it in front of the camera and it's not funny at all. And you have to be ready. I mean, comedy is like, it's either funny or it's not, you know? Yeah. So you have to be ready to be like, throw a different joke in there. Like, tell them to you know, do it with a funny accent. Or like, yeah. You have to be ready to defend it too much.
3: Because later, especially in anything that's being filmed, if it's live, you can keep defending and just go by it. But if you're putting something in, you're going to eventually edit. And then they see the footage and they're like, this isn't good. They call it footage, right, Paul?
1: Yeah, that's right.
4: But laboring too much over the script, actually, I think for a comedy is not always the best way of...
3: If you go months and months where they're deciding whether to make it, then there's more time to obsess about the script and overwork it.
4: And the people reading it also get tired of the jokes, even though the jokes were genuinely funny in the first draft. And then suddenly they're like, I don't know if this is funny anymore. And I'm like, no, you just read this joke like 25 times. Yeah. So you find yourself kind of like, you know, writing other jokes. But I mean, the way I work on the show, we have alt jokes. So it's like the script kind of exists. And then we'll pitch like 3 or 4 or 5 alt jokes on the stage. So it's like the scene work is important, but you're also just like throwing new jokes at the actors all the time.
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7: You're listening to On Story from Austin Film Festival. I'm your host, Barbara Morgan. We're back with screenwriters Katie Dippold, Liz Merriweather, and Paul Appel as they discuss their approach to writing hit comedies with moderator Paul Feig.
4: It's funny because you get so stressed out about the stupidest. It's funny working in comedy because you'll just be like, I just can't figure out like this joke about a vagina. You know what I mean? You take a step back and you're like, my job is figuring out jokes about vagina.
3: Oh, well, in comedy, it makes a difference between someone laughing at it.
4: It's hugely important. And I think like, you know, I actually just wrote about how much I love the pooping scene in Bridesmaids for New York Magazine. But I was like, actually, when I went back and watched the scene a bunch of times, I was really obsessed with the sound of the fart sound. I was really obsessed with the fart sounds. And I loved how small they were. Like at first, the fart sounds in that scene are very small and it's hilarious. And if they had started out by being like big farts, it would not have been as funny, honestly. Yeah. And so it is this weird thing where you're like, I can't believe I'm obsessing about fart sounds, but it also is so important.
8: Oh my God. You know, I don't really care which dress we get. It doesn't matter to me. I just need to get off this white carpet.
9: No, okay. God. No, not the bathroom. Everybody go outside. I'm serious. There's a bathroom across the street.
8: Everybody has the flu.
1: And it's one of the hardest things to find the perfect fart sound. We will sit for days. We will test it with audiences. That was a big thing on Bridesmaids, actually, with the big, our big debate was when Megan gets on the sink, should there be a sound. If you notice, there's no sound.
10: There's no sound.
1: Yeah. So you have to restraint.
10: That's interesting. Yeah. I noticed that.
1: Yes. Must be classy. When you're farting it up.
3: Less is more in less toilet more. Sounds.
10: You know, and in that moment, you wanted to focus on the story, too.
1: I did,
10: you know,
1: really. Yeah, I've heard. What she's thinking, what's in her head.
4: The line, look away.
3: Yeah, look away.
4: It's one of the funniest things. Go back and watch that whole sequence.
3: You can watch Look Away 50 times, and you can watch Maya in the wedding dress slowly go to the ground and know that she's in the street.
4: But just the, like, honestly, like the way it was structured, that whole sequence, the way it was structured. I mean, if it just, because it's hard to take comedy seriously. I mean, you feel silly, but kind of going back and looking at the way that was structured and where the cuts are and like what, you know, like whenever things get really crazy in the bathroom, it just like hard cuts to like the very quiet Kristen Wiig, Rose Byrne like standoff. And it's really like masterfully kind of constructed.
1: It illustrates something that we deal with in comedy all the time, which is how much of a dramatic underpinning does the funny have to have?
3: Right,
1: because, I mean,
3: right.
1: That came from just going like, it's not so much that they're going to be farting and shitting all over the place. It's going to be that, what do you do when something is going horrendously wrong and how does everybody pretend it's not happening?
3: Yeah.
1: And how to keep your dignity. Now, how much do you kind of work that into just the, you know, the dramatic core of everything you write?
4: Well, I never heard of, before, because I came from the theater, so I'd never heard the word set piece. And it was really interesting. You start to work in comedy and screenwriting and someone will like inevitably say set piece to you and it's
3: 90 times in a meeting. This movie needs more set pieces. And for there are probably many of you know set what a set piece is, but it's like a scene where something big happens, sort of.
1: Yeah.
10: Like
1: big,
10: bridesmaids like the airplane
3: right.
10: scene.
3: Like scene.
1: It's the big scene that, like, what's the water cooler scene they used to call it? What will it be talking about when they
3: right.
1: tell their friends? And
3: yeah.
1: so they're in
3: the
1: Hollywood's
3: trailer,
1: obsessed
3: the
1: with
3: trailer
1: that.
3: Moments, you know, the big.
4: But it's a thing that builds. So it's like the airplane scene in Bridesmaids or the pooping scene. It's like a sequence that kind of builds comedically to a like comedic climax.
11: Hey, buddy.
12: Hi.
11: How you doing?
12: I'm good. I'm so much more relaxed. Thank you, Helen. I just feel like I'm excited and I feel relaxed and I'm ready to party with the best of them. And I'm gonna go down to the river.
11: Wow, it looks like somebody's really relaxing now.
12: Yeah, wow.
13: What are you guys talking about up here?
11: We are,
14: We're going to a restaurant tonight. I know the owner,
11: yeah.
14: so it's just
11: yeah,
14: having...
11: Jim. Oh, Helen is the enemy.
4: You have to have it build. You have to have the characters kind of care a lot in the beginning about something that then becomes like spins wildly and horribly out of control. Mm-hmm. But you have to believe what's happening for the characters or it's not funny. You have to like emotionally invest in sort of what's going on with them. And I think I'm just fascinated by like all the math of that. One way into it is like very high stakes about something that doesn't matter. You know, yeah. So it's like finding a character who cares a lot about things that don't matter to like a lot of other people. And so, but I do think it's like when you're trying to find a comedic story, there is something about like the stakes need to be like so high for it to be funny for that character. I don't know if that makes any sense. I'm always like thinking,
10: care.
4: Yeah. I really care about the stakes. Yeah.
3: And no care sense. Enough to sit there for a while, especially in a movie of like sitting for a whole movie and watching it progress. Because sometimes I go to movies, I always think of it as a meal where you go, you know, this was good or this was good. But then sometimes you have that meal that's just like transcendent where it was like everything built to, you know, the end.
4: You have to care about what the characters care about.
3: Yeah.
4: But what's going on for them can't be such a big deal that you can't laugh about it.
3: Right,
4: so it's
3: right.
4: like a kind of a balance, you know.
1: Well, what do you, each of you think is sort of your, I feel like we all, whether we want to know it or not, or admit it or not, have some theme we're always working out in a different way. What do you think each one of your theme that you're always trying to work out in your work is? There you have it.
4: No, I totally agree, actually. And you can feel when you're writing something that isn't in your theme, kind of. Like, I mean, I had a writing teacher who told me that she always writes about characters who are trapped, and that when she tries to write characters that aren't trapped, it just goes to hell. Mm-hmm. And I think my theme is something about, like, I love writing about sex, but I love writing about, it's sort of like connections, like, you know, someone mm-hmm. trying to kind of like connect desperately and being mm-hmm. horrible at it.
2: I think for me, two things I notice is one, some kind of sense that like life can get better. Do you know what I mm-hmm. mean? Of like just not giving up. I don't know.
3: The optimism. Yeah.
2: And another one, I feel like there's always something with bullying and standing up for yourself mm-hmm. and like learning to, I find that coming up a lot, which is weird because I think I'm a very aggressive, intimidating person.
1: Well, yeah.
2: So it's weird that that's something that comes up.
4: Well, you write about female friendship so wonderful. I mean, feel like, I mean, the heat, it's like that scene in the bathroom. I mean, where the Spanx. I mean,
2: that was Sandra Bullock's idea, I think, the Spanx.
1: The Spanx, yeah, she pitched that, yeah.
3: So funny.
15: Okay, I look like I've been attacked.
16: That's not my fault.
15: Well, it's my fault?
16: Let me even out the bottom.
15: Okay, would you just stop carving on my clothes?
16: I'm making shorts. Everybody likes shorts. Jesus, hold still.
15: Oh, please, just... Well, hey. That feels awkward, weird. Just don't touch that area.
16: Well, don't duck down. You're going to suck my hand up there.
15: Stop pulling my pants off.
16: Jesus.
15: What?
16: What are those?
15: What are those? Stop it. They're my Spanx. They hold everything together.
16: Why? What's going to come popping out?
1: Paula, what's your thing?
3: Mine is definitely more like, it's like codependency. And one theme that I just keep coming back to, and I just keep going, God, I can't write another thing about this because I just keep, is having anger, but being unable to... having opinions, not even just anger, just having opinions and not being able to really clearly express them. And I'm finally at 53 being able to clearly express them. But for years, I would do either the swing of being like super nice or being just like having a day where I have like what I call a personality hangover later, where I'm like, why did I get so intense about that? You know, why did I get so mad about that, about a shoe? No, just kidding. But, I said this earlier in a panel this morning, is my grandma used to make me laugh so hard because she was this tiny little Midwestern lady, and all my ladies in my family were Midwestern in Illinois. And they would be like, my grandma would go, oh, is this soup ever good? Oh my God. And how? This soup is so delicious. And then the manager would come and she'd go, oh, and he'd go, how is it? Oh, this raviola soup is just so good. And then we'd leave and she'd go, I didn't care for that soup. And it would make me laugh so freaking hard because it was like living the lie. And when I think of so many times in my life, especially in my first, you know, 30 years of my life, where I would just be like, no, I'd love that. No, you can move in with me. That would be wonderful. And I'm like just kind of bleeding from my sides of my mouth. And I would just lie, you know, and then I would eat a whole pizza. So and that's how I lost my weight. Everyone clap. Yeah. I call it the cork in your rage hole. Food is a cork in your rage hole.
2: That is, I think, such a struggle for me too. And that's like I'm constantly trying to learn, especially if I'm going to be in charge of something, of if telling, just being able to just say that you don't like something or don't like want something to happen. I had a person say that they were coming to LA and they wanted to stay at my place. And so rather than saying no, I painted my living room. Like just to have the excuse that there were a few, and I actually painted the living room. Like I could not fucking handle just saying, oh, it's not a good time.
4: But I think that's why women are so funny. Like women are such funny characters because we're so bad at like telling people what we want, and we're so bad at it.
3: And
4: like,
3: I do think it's half of it being our own fear and our own sabotaging that, but also half of it is that we're kind of coming into our own creatively in some of these realms that were mostly male. I mean, for the many first years of my life at SNL, there were only three women writers and many men, and the men were amazing, but, and, you know, evolved guys, but it still was a very small minority. And I feel like for a long time there, if you did have a strong opinion, you were looked on as like, you know, being cloying or whatever. And now I keep, I always say to myself, I've almost gotten a tattoo of this before, is to say less words. Oh, because, yeah. You know, if somebody calls you and wants to discuss something that you feel this gut of like, they're not listening to the fact that I don't get this and I don't want to do this and it's not the direction I want to go or whatever, is you just have to say it and lay it down and walk away and not feel like, because I will sit there and I'm getting so much better at it, but I would sit there and just go on for like 45 minutes and then they'd finally give me the key to my car in the parking garage. You know, I'm like, and the reason I don't have the $5, but I'll give you a check. I mean, I've written a check for $2 for people to tip them before many times, but it's just the over explaining of how you're sorry about this thing. And it's just the over explaining and it weakens your position. And less words are really strong, is just saying, I don't care for that. And, Tina Fey sent me a video the other day of, not that Tina Fey, some other Tina Fey, whatever. But she sent me a video of Beyonce, and there's like a compilation, of her, it's called like The Boss or something, and it's a compilation, and I think the person might have made it to kind of be a little snarky, because it's moments where she's being like very, you know, strong about her opinions, but it's all in, we were just marveling at how low voice, few words, you know, her editing, her doing the stage stuff, her going, this isn't what we talked about at all. It has to be less that, take that away. I don't like any of the color here. We talked about blue and thank you, you know, and then just like walk away and get your needs met. And it's just all the talking, because like the talking, I guess what I'm saying is the talking.
17: Oh, Paula. God.
4: I feel like that's...
3: But I don't mean just talking. I mean...
1: Yeah. What do you think the challenges are today as women in the industry that you face?
4: There are none. It's
1: it's all great. Yay.
4: Everything's great.
1: We solved it.
3: It's absolutely stunning how many scripts I've gotten with rewrites where, and if they do say, yeah, we just really want to, you know, beef up the women's characters. And I'm like, oh, I'm going to beef up the whole thing because, you know, it's not just the women's characters that need help, but in their head, that's what needs help, you know?
2: And it's always like, can you make this lady character funnier? And it's like the lady that's just standing there that has like, do you know what I mean? Like
3: the one nothing, that, the one that comes nothing. In a lot of scenes and goes, William.
2: Like, can she say it funnier? Like, yeah. Like,
3: I'll see you at home. Just a lot of that.
4: I worked on one recently that she didn't speak for 4 pages. And then her first line was, run. And I was like, well, maybe she's got like a different take on run. Like, oh my God, run. Or like, what run, whatever.
3: How about follow me?
1: There you go. See? Nice.
3: Thank you, God, for giving us humor.
1: We solved it.
4: Thank you, God.
1: And but will you ever a performer? Because I don't know how important you think performing is to comedy.
4: Yeah, I mean, I wanted to be an actor as a kid. I acted a lot. I acted in college, and then I started writing, and I wanted to act after college, and I just found myself kind of hating the lifestyle of being an actor. Like, I couldn't take the rejection. I liked eating. I was just like, I felt like I wanted to control my own sort of life, and I wanted to, I like working, and I feel like actors, it's so tough. You just, you don't have control over when you're working. And I just sort of, I do feel though, performing is such an important part of getting to writing, and you can write without having performed, but I think it's important to have experienced it because it's a really specific vulnerability, and it's very, you know,
3: you have an empathy for a performer if you've done it yourself, and
4: you understand where, like, also what's funny, you know what I mean? Like, yeah. To be like, anyone who's stood up in front of a group of people and tried to be funny, like, yeah. I think it's important to know that when you're writing jokes and like what it feels like and, you know, what lands and stuff.
1: Do you find you use, because I know from my acting and improv days, when I'm writing dialogue, it's so much an important part of it because you're almost performing it. And it also makes it a way to write dialogue that people can say.
4: Yeah.
1: Do you think, what do you think, especially like improv? I think that's a really important tool to kind of know. What do you think? And have done?
3: If you're playing it out in your head and you're writing that dialogue, and it speaks to your saying, getting in that zone. I used to do a lot of artwork and I would do an art festival and I would wait till the last 4 days before the art festival and like create an entire body of work in the garage. My mother would be like, I don't know how the hell you survive. And I would be in there just doing stuff and I'd wake up in the morning with 4 hours of sleep and look at something I created and go, I don't even remember doing this. And I was not on that many drugs, I promise you. But it felt like a drug, you know. Creativity felt like a drug.
2: Well, I actually applied to be in the FBI. I talk about that all the time. You must be so bored of it. But like, I applied. So I actually really wanted to be in that world they were in. But like, I get bored by the typical, like the cliche female bonding activities. So I just always wanted to just do something funner. Like the big inspiration was the movie Running Scared, because there's a montage where they're in the Caribbean and Gregory Hines and Billy Crystal are riding mopeds around, and like it's that song Sweet Freedom by Michael McDonald, and it's like just the time of their lives, and like, you know, you just keep seeing these different hot girls on the back of the moped, and it's like, oh, which one would I rather be? It's not just hanging off the back of their moped. Like, I want to be all I want is to drive around to Sweet Freedom. And you know, so
4: that's awesome. I want to be on the back of the moped.
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7: Next up, a look back at the 1972 cult classic, Greaser's Palace, with legendary filmmakers Paul Thomas Anderson and Jonathan Demme. In 1972, following a succession of truly unruly underground films, including 1968's Putney Swope, Robert Downey Sr. gave the world a new take on the holy story of Jesus Christ in the form of the acid western Greaser's Palace. Featuring a brilliant mix of offbeat character actors and willing amateurs, Downey weaves a New Testament allegory against the backdrop of an absurdist western parody. Paul Thomas Anderson, director of 2021's Licorice Pizza, and the Silence of the Lamb director Jonathan Demme joined to pay tribute to Robert Downey Sr.'s cult classic after a retrospective screening at the Austin Film Festival. Clips of Greaser's Palace, courtesy of Greaser's Palace Company.
19: Why did you choose this of all of his films, Jonathan?
20: I was given the wonderful invitation to screen some movies that mean a lot to me. And I thought of Greaser's Palace. I really thought of Austin in a way. And I just feel like Greaser's Palace, you know, is a very kind of Austin kind of film. And it's rarely seen. It's pretty obscure. Most people don't even know about it. And I love this film. And I was actually hoping, well, we're up here having this dialogue, that Paul might be able to help me seriously understand why I love this film so much. But it just sucked. I just really thought it was a great opportunity to share it for those who dare.
19: You talked the other day about needing a thematic element to tie your movies to and not just relying on story, and that you like to have a theme. You care to make a guess what the theme is with this movie?
20: Yeah, it's, I'll tell you what, though. You know, yeah, well, we can see that it is this kind of Jesus allegory and what have you. But, you know, I've seen the film a number of times over the years, and I still, it's impossible to trace it. I mean, what's he doing out of Hervé Villechaize's place with Petunia, for example?
0: What do you want here?
21: I'm hungry.
0: Come in here. Petunia! Petunia! Petunia! Petunia! Petunia! Petunia! Petunia! Petunia! Petunia! Petunia, how about some grub? Everybody's famished.
20: Where does this fit into the Jesus narrative? But there's that theme. And in a sort of essentially narrative-less film, a story-less film, really, kind of, it's a flow of moments and images and stuff. You know, there's this theme, and that's what we latch on to, you know, trying to figure it out.
19: The Paul, you said in an interview once, it's a gamble you take, the risk of alienating an audience, but there's a theory, sometimes it's better to confuse them for 5 minutes than let them get ahead of you for 10 seconds. And I wonder if Bob influences you in that way at all, and what inspires you?
22: I think
19: you?
22: I stole that from him. He said that, yeah. Well, Bob doesn't seem to be that worried about what, you know, confusing the audience. but that's okay, and that's why it's great, you know. Not that he's not delivering, you know. He just has his own rhythm, and part of, I think, what excites other filmmakers the most about him is just this incredible confidence and this sort of balls that it takes to just commit to what his rhythm is. And his rhythm of telling a story is not what you're used to. There's no, it's not going to be anything like, you know, and he's intractable about that. He's not aggressive about it. And it's actually not, I mean, I know him pretty well by now. And it's nothing, he doesn't wave this big flag about trying to be different or anything. He just cannot help but kind of follow his own rhythm of his life and his work. So it's not, he doesn't, is not like, there's no Bob's 10 rules of how you're supposed to do anything. He just has instinctual feelings that he follows and he sticks to them, and they make him laugh. They engage him, you know, and that's kind of it. And so as another filmmaker, seeing that is like, it's invigorating, and it reminds you like to have that confidence, to have that trust in yourself. And yes, you should give over to, you're making a something for an audience, but that enjoyment that I see, I see him enjoying himself in the work that he puts out there so much. And that's really intoxicating and thrilling. And, you know, I wish I had more of the guts to kind of do these sorts of things. He made a film called Moment to Moment, which is even really abstract, and it's kind of like the most beautiful home movie. And everybody's seen it. You know, there's a Criterion, an Eclipse Edition DVD box set out now of all of his early work. So go find that. So if this is the first movie of his that you've seen, you can go look at this other stuff and see that there is a kind of pattern to the way that he does things, and that you either get with or you don't. But man, I'm like, you know, smitten with it. So,
19: and you can see a lot of those, the extra commentary where you're interviewing him, it looks like in his office. You can see those on YouTube.
22: Oh,
19: actually.
22: My God, right. Yeah, yeah, we
19: so
22: did
19: if
22: that.
19: People haven't seen that, that's a really cool thing to check out. Do you think it's a response to El Topo, which is an earlier movie?
20: It's certainly rooted in that moment in time. I think there is a response. I'm sure Bob saw El Topo at the Elgin Theater in Manhattan. And you may know that that's, you know, not true, but this was a moment when he made this where you could do anything. You know, El Topo pushed the envelope on violence and bloody violence, you know, all the way. And this was a moment in time when you could do anything. You could, you know, there was no limitations on he certainly every word in the sexual vocabulary appears in this film. So I think that Bob was capitalizing on that openness, but I'm not sure if maybe, I mean, chafed elbows, do we know how you get chafed elbows, right? From f***ing on the carpet. Come on.
19: How did Bob Downey influence you guys as filmmakers? Quick.
22: Well, a lot like what I said before, just seeing somebody who's so committed to what their own, you know, humor is, and that you see that and you think, well, that's what you should be doing. You should really, you know, whatever you feel about things, do it. Because that is Bob. I mean, if you hang around with Bob, to get to know Bob, you can understand, okay, that's the films he makes. He makes these films. He's got the most fantastic perverted sense of humor, and he's got a lot on his mind, you know, from, you know, politics to baseball to sex to everything. He's got a lot on his mind. And then he finds these ways to make these things come out. And, you know, when I saw Putney Swope was the first thing that I saw. And, you know, I saw it because the poster for the movie was something I'd never seen. It was like the fist, and the middle finger was the girl, this sexy girl. And that alone was something that I'd never seen before, let alone putting the movie in and seeing this kind of insanity, that I thought, oh my God, that's just thrilling, you know?
20: I think that, well, for me, just thinking out loud, and I think there's a lot of filmmakers here in the room, and we all have that, we all understand that something that can really be great when you're presenting your film is that you're really proud of. If you have these sort of like extended takes, you know, we love it when we can make an extended take work. And because there's great power in extended takes. It's, you know, I think part of the bottom line on that is that, you know, every time you cut, you know, you suspend the reality that you've just been building up with the shot you were in. So now you're going to cut. So isn't it great when we can kind of stay in the same shot? And of course, in Grease's Palace, Downey takes, you know, the sustained take to extraordinary extremes, capitalizing on both the power of it and finding the humor in it. You know, we've all seen that shot when all the badasses come out and go into the street and to confront whoever that's out there. But we're used to it cutting to whoever they're going to see. And Downey just holds and holds and holds and holds and holds and holds. And you start worrying about the cameraman. You know, he's got this ferocious handheld frame. He's going backwards and on and on and on. And then it cuts like briefly. You see Lemmy Homo briefly way in the background. And now it cuts to the long lens. And here they come again. And it's both great cinema to me, and it's hilarious. And so I think that kind of like I saw Grease's Palace, I guess a year before I directed my first little movie, which has nothing of the cinema in Grease's Palace. But I know that, it's funny too, because I met Bernardo Bertolucci in Los Angeles just shortly before making my first film. And the first question he asked me when I was introduced by a mutual friend, he said, "Oh, are you going to use a lot of long takes?" And I was like, you know, I realized how terrifying that is. It's frightening to kind of put your production day money on something that we're going to put all our energy into this long take, and we're going to make this work because the sun's going across the sky, and you know, it better work. So I think that kind of like double whammy made me really kind of aspire to long takes. And I've never seen them used more effectively. The other thing I think is great about this, and I think probably had some kind of influence, is like, you know, Downey dares to, he operates on the premise that something that's really going to be really, really funny or really impactive, you may have to let it gel for a while. So here's the guy that's saved to a degree, and he says, "I can crawl again." And that's funny, but then he keeps playing it, and he keeps playing it. And even as the sun goes down, you're hearing it. It goes from being something that was like last too long to something that's kind of exquisite, because he like dared to go all the way with it. So I just think that's a great challenge for all of us.
22: I was just thinking about some of the filmmaking stuff that Jonathan was talking about, which he's right. You know, sometimes just seeing the guys trying to get on the horse. And that's just like classic Bob Downey too, because, well, it really looks like they're falling off. It doesn't really look like they're trying to push it too much. And there's a real gracefulness about it, because there's the closer shot where it is one shot, and then they cut to the wider one, or the long lens one. And it doesn't, that's actually one that goes on a little bit long, but there's no extra crazy foley or bumps or anything else. It's all very kind of silent, and little shush shush and things, little sounds like this that make it even funnier. That's kind of a classic Bob staple. You know, I think he did all the sound later on all these movies. I mean, it sure sounds like you hear it. And definitely I know Putney Swope. And that's, and he seemed to kind of like, there's some things with sound that he did that were great and kind of humorous in their own way, you know, where you hear things or don't hear things. And they had a kind of a music to it. He has a kind of a jazz obsession, Bob Downey, and he always talks about his movies a little bit like jazz, you know, tries to put them in those terms. And you can see that just in how indulgent he can be in following something for a little bit longer than you should if you're trying to move a story along. But that's what makes them unique. That's what makes them these beautiful movies. And these kind of combinations of things that Jonathan's reminding, you know, these, like, he'll go from using like a fisheye lens, or practically a fisheye lens, probably like a 10 millimeter lens, like really wide thing, to something really long lens compressed thing. And those combinations of things, which I just sort of take for granted now, because I remember when I saw them the first time, was I just spent so long trying to get those combination of things to work. Or when I'm like, oh my God, how he puts those two things together and he gets this great result. That, you know, when you reappreciate them, you start talking about them, you remember like, he's doing things that were like nuts to do that you'd never seen before.
19: But why do you think he's gone, you know, relatively underappreciated, and with the, you know, larger movie-going populace of, I mean, just because it's so absurd.
20: More and more people come along, and yeah. You know, he hasn't made that many movies lately, and more exciting filmmakers come along, we go to their films and stuff. But that's, you know, so the kind of the fickle nature, I guess, of the way that works. But I mean, clearly, look, you know, we're all here. Every filmmaker wants an audience, but Bob certainly has never kind of decided to take his genius and say this time, maybe just for once, I'm going to make a very straightforward picture and harness all my gifts on something in pursuit of a big audience. I mean, we got, you know, the most original filmmaker in the country sitting here. Paul really wants his pictures to be seen. Bob's kind of a little bit different in that regard. He's like making it to make it. Kind of. I mean, he's like a poet, and I like that jazz thing a lot. He'd love to have an audience, but he's not going to work to get it, and therefore he's a little marginal. But I wanted to ask you, because you've seen, I think, the earlier pictures much more recently than I have. I saw them as they came out a million years ago, his early pictures. And isn't Greasers like a lot more cinematic than any of the early ones?
22: Yeah, but probably more cinematic just because it looks like they're outside of like New York City, you know, where all of his stuff before was. And he felt like you were in apartments and streets and found locations. But it's not as if suddenly he got a budget and went out to the desert and wildly changed his filmmaking style. It was like he just transplanted his style from his friends' bedrooms in the streets of New York to the middle of New Mexico and had a set built and things like that. And that's what's so cool, is that it wasn't like suddenly here's this cash and I'm completely changing my style or venue. It's like no... You know, you could just see Bob with his New York accent in the middle of New Mexico with these cowboys, like, oh, put the camera over here. The way he talks, you know, is very New York. Is it more cinematic? Maybe a bit more, because it's open spaces and things like that. But it's still the same ridiculousness and insanity, which is so, content-wise, it's so him that it's funny. That's what makes this pretty neat.
19: And also weird characters. I mean, he's pretty known for grabbing non-actors. I think he said one actor he got from a movie he ran into in a phone booth on Bleecker Street. Like, he has a great eye for those specific types of bizarre characters.
22: Yeah. Petunia, was a guy who's in Putney Swope and Moment to Moment. I'm blanking on his name, but he was a lawyer that he knew. And you should see Moment to Moment. He's got a sequence where he walks in, Petunia, I can't remember his name, walks in this 20-gallon cowboy hat and proceeds to sit down with Elsie Downey, and they just start doing coke for like 10 minutes and talking to each other. And that's the scene.
19: Do they ever get envious or inspired by contemporary filmmakers?
20: Oh my God. To have made a film of this originality would be like something that would make my chest explode with proudness. Yeah.
22: Yeah, I mean, I feel that a little bit of the same way. Like, you know, you sneak off with your friends and let be able to open up some part of your mind or your imagination, that it flows in such a way that you could just go and do something like this. Just to be that in touch with what your imagination or your sense of humor is doing, and let it kind of turn into this thing that is only concerned with being that. That's like, I wish I could do that.
19: Well, let's thank these two great filmmakers for bringing another great filmmaker here.
7: 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This program is also made possible in part by a grant from Humanities Texas, the state affiliate for the National Endowment for the Humanities. 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Until next time, I'm Barbara Morgan, and this has been Austin Film Festival's On Story.
8: My name is Tom Dreisbach, and I'm a correspondent on NPR's investigations team. We really tried to investigate where we think we can break new ground and make a difference. Health scams involving COVID, abuse in ICE detention centers, even sexual harassment by government officials. A lot of what we do is just good old-fashioned shoe leather reporting. We go to the place where news is happening, we document what we see, and then, depending on what we found, we'll dig even deeper to find the stories that no one else is covering. 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
21: Okay, so what if, as a young musician, you get the offer of a lifetime to go on tour with one of the biggest bands in the world? 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Shake out that mullet. Snap judgment. Storytelling with the beat and cinema of sound. Right after this very short break. 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
23: Live from NPR News in Washington, I'm Windsor Johnston. Protests continue to clash with federal immigration agents at an ICE detention center in Newark, New Jersey. Bruce Kahnweiser reports the mayor has announced a limited curfew for the half-mile radius around the facility.
24: Mayor Ross Baraka said the curfew was going into effect immediately and that it would continue indefinitely from 9 p.m. to 6 a.m. Demonstrators have maintained a presence outside Delaney Hall for more than a week, while detainees inside the facility wage a hunger and labor strike. On Friday, Governor Mike Sherrill announced that state police would replace ICE agents outside Delaney Hall, but violent clashes continued Saturday. Still, the governor defended her decision, noting that ICE agents have previously used deadly force.
10: My focus is on protecting people's right to protest peacefully and ensuring everyone's safety.
24: In January, ICE agents killed two nonviolent protesters in Minnesota. For NPR News, I'm Bruce Kahnweiser in Greenbrook, New Jersey.
23: The Israeli military says it's expanding ground operations against Hezbollah militants in southern Lebanon. Israel is urging people living in that region to evacuate. The BBC's Lena Sinjab reports the warning comes after Israel confirmed it had taken Beaufort Castle, a medieval crusader stronghold.
11: The Israelis are advancing every day into Lebanon and taking more territories, expanding what they call a buffer zone, which now moved to be a combat zone. This castle, along with the city of Tyre as well, they are historical sites that have been under attack.

0: Support for streaming on WUKY.org is made possible in part by Plaid Elephant Books, an independent children's bookstore located in the heart of historic downtown Danville, Kentucky. Plaid Elephant Books stocks thousands of books, games, puzzles, and toys, and also hosts regular community events for families.
1: Where to go to access medication that literally keeps you breathing.
2: Lawmakers agreed on a budget that puts back money for low-income people who need the drug. It now awaits the governor's signature. For NPR News, I'm Carrie Sheridan in Tampa.
3: This is NPR News in Washington. In recent years, Hollywood has complained that 20-somethings seem to be losing the movie-going habit. But as NPR's Bob Mondello reports, there might be a way to get them back.
4: The film industry news site Deadline calls it YouTube fever, hot new films from directors who got their starts making short viral videos.
5: I found a place.
4: This week's number one hit, Back Rooms, which will take in close to $90 million by Sunday night.
6: This place builds like a maze. It just goes on and on.
4: Is a thriller from Kane Parsons, a YouTube creator. It's an extension of a web series he began 4 years ago when he was 17. In second place is Obsession. A thriller by another YouTuber. It cost less than $1 million to make and has so far earned $106 million. Both films are playing mostly to patrons in their teens and 20s. Mainstream Hollywood, represented by the second week of Star Wars, The Mandalorian, and Grogu, had to settle for third place. Bob Mondello, NPR News.
3: Law enforcement officers in New York can no longer cover their faces while on duty. Governor Kathy Hochul has signed a new law requiring local, state, and federal officers to show their faces and display identifying information. Supporters say the measure improves transparency and public accountability, especially during protests and immigration enforcement operations. Critics argue it could put officers at greater risk of harassment or retaliation. The law includes exceptions for medical masks, protective gear, and undercover operations. I'm Windsor Johnston, NPR News in Washington.
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9: Snap Studios. Snappers, I have a confession to make. The truth is that every single aspect of my professional life, actually, every single aspect of my life in general, has been predicated on the idea of fake it till you make it. If someone asked me, hey, can you act, write, dance, draft, direct, run, draw, compose, swim, I've almost always said, yeah, I can do that. Sometimes it worked. Sometimes it absolutely did not work. Those times are called hard lessons. But generally, I'll tell the kids, go ahead. Give whatever it is a go. What's the worst that can happen? Well, it turns out that there are, in fact, certain things that you might not want to fake. Today's show, The Real Fleetwood Mac. We're going to soft rock out this piece. My name is Glenn Washington. You're going to want to turn up the volume a little bit because you're listening to Snap Judgment. Our story comes from the golden age of classic rock. Tour buses, stadium, concert hall, mullets, shimmying under the bright, sweaty spotlight, all the rock star stuff. And as such,

0: There might be some language and references to drug use. Bad rock stars. Bad. Producer John Facile grabs the mic and goes in search of the real Fleetwood Mac. Step Judgment.
1: I'm ready to fire. Here we go. 3, 2, 1.
2: Rich Engler is a concert promoter in Pittsburgh.
1: Been doing this for 54 years, over 6,000 concerts.
2: And in 1974, he gets a call from an agent in New York telling him that the band Fleetwood Mac is looking for a venue in Pittsburgh to host the first show of their U.S. tour.
1: I said, oh, you mean the first on the whole tour? This would be fantastic.
2: Fleetwood Mac. I got a black magic woman. Before Stevie Nicks joined the band, they were bluesier, harder rocking, more psychedelic. Even in the early 70s, they were incredibly popular. Maybe not as big as they eventually became, but they had hits like Black Magic Woman.
1: I said, this will be big news. I'll be able to advertise. Come be a part of the first date on the tour of Fleetwood Mac coming from England. You know, wow, this is a super show. So, day of the show comes.
2: Minutes before Fleetwood Mac's set, Rich peers out from backstage at thousands of rock fans. He takes a deep, dank whiff.
1: The whole place was smoked up. It was like an atomic bomb went off.
2: But there's a problem.
1: There was no appearance yet of the band. I don't see any Fleetwood Mac.
2: He doesn't see a single member of the band. Not even Mick Fleetwood, the band's namesake. A long-haired, 6'6" drumming powerhouse. He's hard to miss. Rumors have been circulating that Fleetwood Mac is breaking up and that the band members are at each other's throats. So Rich has reason to be worried.
1: There's nobody, you know, they have not arrived yet. What is going on? And all of a sudden, boom, the door opens up. I see 1, 2, 3, 4 or 5 guys walk in and straight back into the dressing room.
2: Rich doesn't recognize any of these dudes, but they are definitely not Fleetwood Mac.
1: And then the next thing I see is this guy. He was a little older. He didn't have a suit on, but he was kind of dressy.
2: This guy introduces himself as Fleetwood Mac's manager.
1: And I said, where's Fleetwood Mac? He said, they just walked right by you. I said, what are you talking about? I thought those were the roadies. He said, no, that's Fleetwood Mac. And I said, hang on, are you kidding me? I've done dates with them in the past. That's not them. He goes, well, listen, this is Fleetwood Mac as it is today. Forget about those other guys. They're out. You're never going to see them again. This is Fleetwood Mac. And I go, oh, no, no way. I said, this is not happening. He rears back his arm like to slug me. He starts to swing, and as he swings, I lunge forward. My natural instinct was to, you know, dive at him.
2: Rich wraps his arms around the manager's chest, and the two topple backward into a wall. A security guard comes rushing over.
1: Whoa, the guy's breaking up, what's going on? Next thing I know, the band runs on stage, and they start playing. What has just happened? I'm in like the Twilight Zone. I'm like pacing around. I didn't know what to do. I know people were going to be so upset, and this is total BS.
2: What Rich doesn't know is that the guys in the band are feeling pretty much the same way he is.
3: You know, going on stage, thinking, my God, you know, we don't really want to be doing this. This doesn't feel right, but we didn't know how to get out of it.
2: The frontman of the band billed as Fleetwood Mac that night was a blonde singer with a soulful, ragged voice who went by the name Elmer Gantry.
3: A lot of people say, oh, Elmer, you were in the bogus Fleetwood Mac. I mean, it was easier to go, yeah, that's right.
2: The real reason Elmer was on that stage and felt like he couldn't leave was because he'd been asked to go on by drummer Mick Fleetwood himself.
3: We knew what we knew, which was that we were doing it because Fleetwood had come to our house and said it all and laid it all out.
2: Just 2 months before the show in Pittsburgh, Elmer was living in South London with guitarist Kirby Gregory. The two were writing and recording music together when they got a call from Kirby's manager, who also happened to manage Fleetwood Mac. And he told them that Mick Fleetwood wanted to meet them.
3: He said, okay, well, Mick will call you. So Mick did call, and then he came over to where we were living.
2: Mick Fleetwood parked his Morgan sports car outside their flat and ducked his head as he passed through the doorway. Wiry, wearing a loose shirt, his signature pair of wooden balls hanging from his belt.
3: But he seemed damaged, actually, very depressed.
2: Here's what Mick Fleetwood said in his autobiography.
4: I couldn't take it anymore. I was coming unglued emotionally. It was heartbreak heaped on heartache for me.
3: He just split up with his wife. She was the singer. He said he really needed a rest, needed to get his head together.
2: So Mick was headed to Africa for some R&R. And while he was gone, he wanted Elmer and Kirby to help him form a new lineup of Fleetwood Mac, with Elmer as the lead singer and Kirby on lead guitar.
3: And I thought, well, this makes perfect sense, actually. We've got the kind of, you know, British blues rock background. We would just slide into these positions naturally, really. So it wasn't even really a surprise. It was exciting. It was delightful. But it wasn't like, oh my God, why did you think of us? I mean, that never occurred to me. You know, it was obvious why we would have been thought of, because of who we were and what we were doing, what we'd been doing, you know.
2: In the 60s, Elmer fronted Elmer Gantry's Velvet Opera, a band known for their wild shows and the song Flames, covered by an early version of Led Zeppelin. They'd even shared a bill once with Fleetwood Mac.
3: I was definitely known. I mean, it may not have been famous, but I was notorious.
2: Kirby, on the other hand, was in the band Curved Air. He was barely out of his teens, but he could shred with the best of them.
3: And he had a guitar, and yet he did wonderful things with it.
2: Together, they were a dynamic duo. They played all over London, even though they didn't make a whole lot of money doing it.
3: You know, we had this old secondhand, beaten-up old truck, and literally the front was held on with gaffer tape. It was that kind of, you know, that kind of struggle, and having a whip round to see what we could afford on the way home from a gig to eat. It was that kind of stuff. And is there enough money to pay for the gas, you know?
2: Now, here was a bona fide rock star, a guy who'd made it big time, the very Fleetwood of Fleetwood Mac himself, offering them the biggest opportunity they'd ever had.
3: It was like, oh God, we're gonna actually have roadies. We're gonna have like decent equipment. Well, at last, there might be a possibility of getting some regular income.
2: Plus, they were fans of Fleetwood Mac, and they were excited to take the band into a new era.
3: Would you like to join Fleetwood Mac? Yeah, obviously, who wouldn't, you know?
2: So that afternoon in their flat, with Mick Fleetwood, they talked about what they would play on their upcoming tour of America.
3: We went through a whole load of numbers to include in the set, and he said, well, there's no problem. I obviously know all those.
2: Working with Fleetwood Mac's manager, Elmer and Kirby would enlist the musicians, keeping Mick Fleetwood and possibly one or two others from the old lineup. Did you have any reservations about the fact that it was only Mick Fleetwood?
3: Ah, well, there'd been something like 12 lineups of Fleetwood Mac up until that point.
2: It's true. Not a lot of job security in Fleetwood Mac. After a couple of hours, Mick Fleetwood left Elmer and Kirby's flat, satisfied.
3: He seemed kind of enthusiastic. It seemed like it was real and it was going to happen. And he said, I'll be in touch before we all go to the States.
2: Elmer and Kirby start phoning up musicians to join the band. Some are friends, like the bassist.
3: We've just been offered this. It's fantastic. You know, do you want to get involved?
2: A keyboard player signs on.
3: He was a great pianist when he was sober, but he was rarely sober.
2: And finally, a temporary drummer to play with them until Mick Fleetwood has had time to get over his heartbreak or whatever.
3: It was all supposed to be secret. It was all supposed to be hush, hush. And we rehearsed. We rehearsed the set that we were putting together, Stop Messing Around, you know, Rattlesnake Shake, all those old Mac numbers.
2: Weeks go by, and they don't hear from Mick Fleetwood. But then, it's time to get on the plane and go.
3: And we were a bit annoyed that he hadn't come down to rehearsals, but I don't think the plan was ever for him to travel with us. I thought Mick would be going first class under his own steam, you know.
2: January 1974. Elmer first steps foot in America, a place he'd never been.
3: Everything was discovery, new discovery, exciting. I mean, it was one of those things that when you're sort of 14 or 15, you know, it's like, I want to have a hit record and I want to tour America.
2: And their first stop is that show booked by promoter Rich Angler.
1: How are you, my friend?
2: At a theater in Pittsburgh.
1: It's 3,500 seats. So I go on sale, boom, the thing sells out like right away.
3: It was rammed, absolutely rammed.
2: The band is ready to rock, but their star drummer, Mick Fleetwood.
3: Right, where's Mick?
2: MIA.
3: We said, well, where is he?
2: Feeding Elmer and the boys information is Fleetwood Mac's manager, Cliff Davis.
3: Cliff said he's not coming, he's not here. We said, well, cancel the gig then. This, we're not going on and we need to just go.
2: But Cliff is not one to take no for an answer.
3: Saying, look, it nicked. I've signed a contract for the band to go on and you can't do that sort of thing over in the States. You'll end up in jail. And of course, we felt incredibly vulnerable because we'd never been there before. We didn't know how anything worked. Cliff was the man with the tickets and the money. What do you do if you're sitting in jail in Pittsburgh and you don't know what's going on, you know?
2: Even within the already very shady world of 70s rock managers, Cliff Davis had a reputation. He was known to be eccentric, aggressive even, barking out orders in his thick Cockney accent while practicing karate.
3: You'd be discussing something in the office and he'd be walking around sort of spinning nunchuckers. He was really good at it. You know, I saw him destroy a chair just standing there one day.
2: Did you know that he was a big karate enthusiast?
1: Did you just make that up?
2: Rich Angler, the promoter, who got into that awkward man tussle with Cliff Davis.
1: Oh, my goodness. I'm glad the security guy was there. I might not have lived to that. I might have to take me out in a stretcher.
2: He had to watch helplessly as a band featuring none of the original Fleetwood Mac members took the stage.
1: I couldn't believe it. I was in the middle of a bogus Fleetwood Faux Mac.
2: As Elmer grabs the mic, he's feeling loose, ready. He'd already thoroughly prepared with what he called his gig kit.
3: Some speed, a quarter bottle of rum, and some weed. Getting the balance between like being disinhibited enough but being functional enough.
2: The band doesn't feel like they have a choice now. They don't know what the consequences will be if they don't hold up their end of the bargain.
3: It was just about let's get on, show them what we can do. This is going to be great. And there were some numbers you go, this is going to blow them away.
1: And the band went straight into Rattlesnake Shake. To my astonishment and amazement, the band was actually good. They learned all the songs and they were pulling off this coup. The audience, they're like going nuts, loving it. The crowd was going crazy.
2: Not many seem to notice that this Fleetwood Mac ain't exactly Fleetwood Mac.
1: We either gave 3 or 5 refunds out of 3,500 people.
3: We did 2 encores. It was fantastic. It was just went down a bomb. We played really well. It was amazing.
2: When Elmer gets off stage, though, that's when reality hits. There's no way this tour can go on without Mick Fleetwood.
3: Our hearts sunk. You know, what are we going to do?
2: Elmer and the band are being paid by the gig, so cutting the tour short now, that'll really hurt financially. But manager Cliff Davis reassures them, don't worry, Mick is still coming.
3: It was just, no, he couldn't make it for tonight. He is coming, but he just hasn't got it together. He's still sort of in a very depressed mood. It was like, well, okay then. He could have come out after, you know, before the second gig or the third gig, you know.
2: As the band makes their way up the East Coast, they don't hear word one from Mick Fleetwood, and Elmer has no way of contacting him.
3: We weren't given any phone numbers for him. So, we were kind of hanging on.
2: Meanwhile, the press is beginning to notice that Fleetwood Mac is light of Fleetwood. Articles start appearing with titles like, Really the Mac? And will the real Fleetwood Mac please stand up?
3: that was kind of nasty stuff. And we thought, this is really bad.
2: Many of the articles note that Mick Fleetwood is still a member of the band and intending to join them. But by the time the tour reaches New York City, he still hasn't shown.
3: Because of the publicity in the media and the press, that kind of stuff, the worry was going on stage and were you going to get hit by a bottle before you even started playing.
2: Half an hour before going on stage at the Academy of Music in New York City, for the first time ever, Elmer loses his voice.
3: I could hardly speak. You know, I reacted really badly to air conditioning. I mean, the fact that I smoked an enormous amount of fags as well.
2: Cliff insists that the band go on and play anyway, without Elmer.
3: You know, an instrumental set, no matter how good it was not really what the audience had come to see, you know. And I felt bad for the other boys because I just figured, you know, we need to do this together.
2: After limbering up with some karate moves, Cliff goes on stage to address the increasingly hostile crowd. He takes the microphone and calls for silence.
3: He said, "I am Fleetwood Mac." We took that with a pinch of salt and went, "These nuts."
2: Cliff Davis claimed to own the rights to the band name Fleetwood Mac, which meant, in his mind, he could put anybody he wanted on stage and call them Fleetwood Mac.
3: That kind of belief that, you know, if you've got a bit of paper that says that you've registered the name, then you're entitled to do that. And he saw no problem with it at all.
2: Elmer watches from the sidelines as the band is forced to take the stage and play a 45-minute instrumental set. And he starts to realize something.
3: That we got caught in the crossfire between the Mac and Cliff.
2: Across the pond, Mick Fleetwood has started giving statements to the press, saying things like,
5: "We're the real Fleetwood Mac, yeah, for sure."
3: That they'd been wronged and we were, you know, a bogus band trying to trade on their success.
4: "I couldn't allow other musicians to tour under our name, whoever they were."
3: I knew absolutely that he was lying. If Mick at any time had phoned up and said, "Look, I don't want to do this, I'm not going through with it," it would have ended. You know, it would have ended during rehearsals. It would certainly have ended before we went. It's almost like years in the business and working towards something like this, and then it's completely destroyed and you've lost all credibility. Felt, I don't know, more devastated than angry, I think. Felt kind of betrayed and let down.
2: Mick Fleetwood practically signed them up to do this tour. And now they're stuck.
3: Simply, we couldn't have afforded to get home. I mean, Cliff wasn't going to go, "Well, here's your ticket home, off you go then." He wasn't going to do that. There was no way. He was insistent that he was going to push this through and it was going to be a success.
2: Cliff is already forging ahead after the NYC show. To keep the band out of legal trouble, he renames them.
3: No, Cliff's going to change it to the New Fleetwood Mac.
2: They're now the New Fleetwood Mac.
3: And it's our job to go on stage and prove how good we are.
2: But the bad press continues to follow them wherever they go. Articles calling the band members phony, faceless, masquerading unknowns.
3: These unknowns, all this cobblers.
2: As the band moves west, gigs start to get canceled left and right. People call in complaining, asking for refunds. The Deputy Attorney General of Idaho even files a lawsuit after their show.
3: But the weird thing was we carried on and we were still going down a storm. Some of the gigs, they were brilliant. I mean, you know, getting up and performing, you kind of, everything else goes out of the window and you're concentrating on what you're doing. And it was a good lineup, musicians that you know, I could rely on to do the job. It felt great and it went down great. Considering the situation that we were in and all the news and the bad publicity, getting encores at gigs was kind of quite surprising.
2: At one show, they lose power.
3: The back line all went down. Everything went down apart from the PA system. And I just scattered and made stuff up for about 10 minutes and got the audience involved and then clapping and stamping and right into it. And when the sound came back on again, there was an eruption of applause. You know, you get that kind of feel when it's all going right. You know you've got the audience. It's not so much you've got them as they're with you.
2: The new Fleetwood Mac shares stages and holds their own against rock legends like Kiss, Lynyrd Skynyrd, Joe Walsh.
3: And Joe Walsh said, I don't know who you are, man. He said, but you're a great band.
2: Sure, there are the occasional boos and people shouting, where's Mick? At least one bottle gets thrown. And it seems like someone, probably a member of the road crew, sabotages Kirby's guitar amp.
3: And we're about to do the sound check, and we find that the wires have all been ripped out of the back of the AC30.
2: They just get a new amp and press on. Still, the weight of it all, being labeled as phonies and Rolling Stone and scabs by Mick Fleetwood, slowly grinds them down.
3: We were saying to Cliff, we want this to stop. We want to go home. We've had enough.
2: When they cross the border into Canada for a show in Calgary, Cliff finally agrees.
3: And we just wanted out. It was humiliating. The TV, the papers, it's just getting worse, you know. And it's all very well soldiering through and going down to sort of 500 people or 1,000 people in a gig. But that doesn't compare to thousands of newspapers out there and the thousands of people that are being reached by snide comments on the TV. You know, we were not going to win that one. It felt like a victory that we managed to persuade Cliff to organise the flights for us to come home.
2: The new Fleetwood Mac had lasted only 6 weeks. They get on a plane headed to London, and when they land, their problems aren't over.
3: When we get back to England, they were suing all of us, including Cliff, Kirby, myself, everybody involved.
2: The old Fleetwood Mac takes the new Fleetwood Mac to court.
0: 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After the break, the Don't Stop, Won't Stop music continues. Snap Judgment.
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0: Welcome back to Snap Judgment. We are almost, not quite, maybe Fleetwood Mac story continues.
1: They were suing all of us, including Cliff, Kirby, myself, everybody involved.
2: Mick Fleetwood has to testify, and he admits that, yes, he'd been to Elmer and Kirby's house to talk about the tour. But it wasn't committal, he says.
1: It was just clearly bollocks, and the judge wasn't buying it. We didn't have to pay a penny. I didn't even have to appear in court.
2: A representative of Mick Fleetwood declined to comment on this story, and he's maintained ever since that he had nothing to do with the tour.
1: The last time I heard anything from the Mac was when Mick Fleetwood was sitting in my living room. I'm still really angry about it. It's amazing how it all comes back, the feelings around it.
3: I mean, if you were going to talk to Mick Fleetwood about all this, what would you want to say to him?
1: What the f*** happened? And if you weren't happy, why didn't you tell us? Why didn't you just phone up and say, I'm not doing it? Yeah, I'd like to know what was going on.
2: The real Fleetwood Mac relocated to Los Angeles in order to deal with the continuing legal fallout from the tour. There, they met Stevie Nicks and Lindsey Buckingham and set about becoming the biggest band in the world.
1: I mean, I don't begrudge them that stuff. What I begrudge is the fact that it was so devastating to us. I mean, it really destroyed our potential careers, basically. We'd been tainted by the publicity. We couldn't catch a cold, really.
2: Back in London, nobody wanted to work with Elmer and his guitar-playing flatmate Kirby. The calls just stopped coming.
1: I've never been particularly ambitious. It's like, even with this thing, you know, my career has been walking through open doors, and that ceased.
2: Kirby was so down, he swore off the music business entirely and moved to the country.
1: He just thought he'd never play again and went off peeling spuds and doing washing up at his father-in-law's hotel, you know.
3: What are you doing?
1: Nothing, really, at that time. Smoking quite a lot of dope, laying around. I can't really remember, actually, to tell you the truth.
2: And then Elmer got another offer he couldn't refuse. From, of all people, Cliff Davis, the recently fired manager of Fleetwood Mac.
3: Why did you say yes to working with Cliff again?
1: I mean, we knew he was a bit of a megalomaniac, but our view was that he'd been stitched up by Mick Fleetwood. Cliff decided we should form a band and he would finance us putting a band together. That's how Stretch happened.
2: From the ashes of the new Fleetwood Mac rose Stretch, a group fronted by Elmer, featuring the bass player from the tour, and
1: Kirby came back from the deep low that he'd been in.
2: Kirby, Elmer's musical partner.
1: We auditioned for guitarists and we auditioned for drummers.
2: A lot of musicians who came in weren't actually interested in joining the band.
1: People turning up not good enough or not equipped enough, but really only coming in the first thing, oh, tell us about the Fleetwood Mac stuff. The attitude was, how did you think you could get away with that? You know, of course, we didn't think we could get away. We didn't think we were getting away with anything.
2: Finally, they had a lineup and they went into the studio.
1: And we were recording down there and Kirby turned up with this track.
2: A song he'd written during his hiatus from music.
1: I didn't like the style of it much.
2: But Elmer really connected with the lyrics. They were about betrayal and dishonesty. Like, the only one who knows the truth, that's him, me, and you. The damage is much deeper than you'll ever see.
3: Was it a very conscious comment on the Fleetwood Mac disaster?
1: Yeah, because it was Kirby, Mick Fleetwood, and me. You know, we're the only ones that know the truth. And it was a track that Kirby had written when he was in that kind of deep despair, trying to make sense of it all, just laying down the truth of the situation, how painful it was. The damage is much deeper than you'll ever see. Well, that's certainly true.
2: They decided to run through it right there in the studio. Even though Elmer's throat was sore and his voice was really more like a growl.
1: So I had kind of geek throat, which was like it adds a sort of bottom dimension to my vocal range. It was almost like a piss take. Oh, I'm going to do a Barry White on this, you know. While we were playing it, Jim, who was the drummer, he missed a beat, which he then realised sounded really good, so he repeated it.
4: I've been thinking about what you have done to me. The damage is much deeper than you'll ever see.
2: For 2.5 minutes, Elmer is at a simmer. And then he explodes.

0: to my ears now, it's a pretty scorching track. Like, you guys sound pissed.
1: Yeah, I didn't think, oh, I'm going to make this really hard hit, you know, I'm going to sing it like this. I just sang it straight from the guts and out of the mouth, you know, bypass the brain at all costs. Man, that's him, me and you. You know, it's just lucky that it ended up being a classic, and I've heard loads of versions of it. You can't choose to create that stuff. You finish a track sometimes and everybody just looks at one another and goes, we got that.
2: 1, 2. Now, you might not be surprised to learn that the song Elmer recorded with Stretch that day, Why Did You Do It, became the biggest hit of his career. It's been featured in commercials, a Guy Ritchie movie, and Mick Fleetwood has definitely heard it.
3: The song was a direct attack on me for not showing up for the bogus Fleetwood Mac tour, which I'd never promised to do in the first place, of course. All of it was too bizarre. Damage is much deeper
2: than you'll ever see. Elmer and Kirby still make music together. 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Thank you, Elmer, for sharing your story with us. Thanks as well to Mike Stacks from Ugly Things Magazine and the good folks at Whistledown Studios in London, especially David Prest, who read the excerpts from Mick Fleetwood's autobiography for us. The original score for that piece was by Dirk Schwarzkopf. It was produced by John Fasile.

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0: Welcome back to Snap Judgment.
1: Today, everyone wants the dream job, but it always goes to someone else. That is the rule. But what happens when that someone else

0: This story starts back in the early 70s New York, when Merritt Riley was the Yankees' biggest 11-year-old fan.
1: I was hardcore.
0: Well, actually,
1: my mom and dad were big Yankee fans, so I really didn't have a choice, to tell you the truth. It was always extra special to be at a game, smelling the grass and smelling the popcorn. You know, always sought to get autographs and meet the players. But at the games, I'd be sitting there watching the bat boy retrieving foul balls, and I always wondered, how in God's name can I become that kid? I figured, you know, what the hell, I'll give it a shot, and I wrote a letter to Yankee Stadium. I didn't address it to anybody in particular, just hoping it would get a response.
0: And he did.
1: Pretty quickly.
0: From a bat boy named Joe.
1: Being the kid I was, I got the letter, and I was so excited. It was written on Yankee letterhead stationery, and I was like, wow, this is it. I showed my mom and dad.
0: Bat boy Joe wrote back and said in order to join the bat boy club,
1: you had to have good grades, athletic ability, be 16 years old.
0: Merritt only met one of these requirements. He was a smarty pants.
1: Yeah.
0: But over the next 5 years, Merritt set his little mind and body to it, and bada bing bada boom, Joe hooked him up, and Merritt became a Yankee bat boy. And even before he did any bat boy things, it changed his life.
1: I'm kind of making fun of myself here. When I was in high school, I was like a little nerdy kid, you know? I wasn't really, one of those popular kids, you know what I mean? All of a sudden, everybody wanted to be my friend. Kids that I thought would never talk to me because they were the cool kids, they were the jocks. You know, it's funny because a lot of those kids are friends still today. Best part of the job was being around players that, you know, a year or two before I was watching on TV and only dreaming that it would be like a dream to, you know, to meet these people, you know, and now I'm in the same locker room as them.
0: Being a bat boy is no easy work. Merritt shined all the players' cleats, did the laundry, and during practices, he'd shag fly balls. But his most important job was during the game.
1: During the game, you have one responsibility. Once that player that's at home plate hits the ball, whether it's a base hit or an out, your main and only responsibility is to get that bat and get it right back to the dugout.
0: Once in the dugout, all Merritt had to do was return the bat to the bat container, where the other bats hung out.
1: During the game, the Yankees were very, very strict about not being part of the game. You know, being invisible, really.
0: Now, Merritt was planning the rest of his life and career from his gig as a bat boy. If he did a good job, his plan was to become an umpire. Well, that was the hope, at least until July 24th, 1983, Yankee Stadium. Merritt's beloved Yankees were facing one of their biggest rivals, the Kansas City Royals.
1: It was a Sunday afternoon in July, and back then the Yanks and Kansas City, they saw each other a lot in the playoffs, and it was a packed house. You know, it was hot, it was a loud, you know, boisterous crowd.
0: Now, this game was extra special to Merritt, not because of the heated rivalry, but because of one player on the Royals, the superstar hitter, George Brett.
1: For whatever reason, George Brett took a liking to me. Even though he was a superstar, he was like a regular guy. He'd, you know, clown around everybody in the clubhouse. He'd always be breaking my chops about one thing or another. And, you know, kidding around, not mean. He had a nickname for me, and it was Spalding from Caddyshack.
0: Spalding Smales. Not the coolest nickname. Spalding from the movie Caddyshack is a spoiled brat infamous for picking his nose and eating it.
1: You know what? It wasn't like I liked the nickname. I just liked that he noticed me enough to have a nickname for me. You know, he made you feel important. That made me like him, you know? Even if he became my favorite.
0: Yankee fan listeners, don't worry about it. His allegiance is still with you.
1: Yeah. Yeah, I mean, George Brett was one of those guys that I would secretly root for. As long as the Yankees would win the game, I was rooting for George Brett to do well. There weren't other players I could say that about that were not on the Yankees.
0: All right, so back to the game.
1: First inning.
2: Second, third, fourth.
1: The game didn't stand out for any reason.
2: Seventh
1: inning. Eighth inning. All right, here we are on the top of the ninth inning. The Yanks are up 4-3.
0: And it's a very close game with the Royals at bat with two outs and a runner on base.
1: You know, you figured the Yanks are going to win this game. You have the Yankee closer, Goose Gossage, who basically was lights out once they brought him in. But a player from Kansas City gets on base, and none other than my favorite player in baseball, George Brett, the crowd's on its feet. George Brett is known as the Yankee killer, but also well known as the hemorrhoid guy.
0: Back in the 1980 World Series, George had to leave a game early because hemorrhoid pain. Since then, every time he came up to bat, he was the butt of all jokes and jeers.
1: The crowd is going wild, jeering at George Brett because of a hemorrhoidal issue. I got a big conflict going on in my head. You know, I'm rooting for this guy, George Brett, to get the big hit. But at the same time, I want to see my favorite team win the game. So George Brett's at bat, and Goose Gossage leans in and delivers a pitch. And I could tell just from the sound of the ball hitting the bat, this thing was going to leave the ballpark. There was a very quick moment of silence, and then all of a sudden the place went crazy.
2: And now the Royals have the one-run lead.
1: So right away, I get up to home plate. I grab the bat. At the time, I know that I have to get that back to the dugout. But I say, you know what? I know I'll probably get in trouble, but I'm going to wait there. I'm going to wait there with the bat. And I want to high-five him when he comes around because he was such a good person to me. I wanted to show that I'm a Yankee fan, but I'm a George Brett fan. While I'm standing there at home plate waiting for George Brett to round the bases, the manager of the Yankees, Billy Martin, is on the top step of the dugout, the veins of his neck just like protruding from his neck because he was screaming for his catcher to check the bat, check the bat. Right after that, the catcher of the Yankees rips it out of my hand. And he begins to inspect the bat for cork. When players cork their bats, makes the ball travel further. It's cheating. The catcher checked it for cork and then saw that there was no cork and he just dropped it on the ground right next to me. Gotta be honest, I didn't know what was going on. At this time, George Brett now crosses home plate and just went right to the dugout. I did not get to high-five him because now I was so caught up in what was going on. Right after that, the manager ends up at home plate screaming, I want that bat checked. I want it checked for pine tar.
3: What I'm talking about, Frank, is that he's got too much pine tar, and the umpires are going to get together. George Brett looking around and wanting to know what's going on, and the umpires are going to
0: pine tar is a sticky substance that players put on their wooden bats. Basically, it helps them grip the bat, swing the bat, and hopefully hit a home run.
3: That pine tar up that far on the bat.
2: First time in a long, long time I've seen the umpires huddle this long and have a meeting over it.
3: Both they're feeling it, see, as if there's some sticky stuff around there.
0: But there is a limit to how much pine tar one can use. 18 inches from the tip of the handle, about the width of home plate.
1: The umpires take the bat, they lay it down against home plate to determine if the pine tar was too far up the handle of the bat.
2: Across home plate.
3: I've never seen this.
2: I never have either.
0: The umpires struggle to make a call, and that's because the pine tar rule, it's one of those obscure rules that's rarely enforced. And here, the crafty Yankee manager was waiting until the perfect moment to bring this tiny rule down on George's head.
1: I'm thinking, if I would have just picked up the bat and gotten it out of there instead of waiting at home plate for the high five, none of this would be happening.
2: That's Nick Bremigan with the
3: this
2: bat.
3: This is
2: right
3: going to be an interesting call.
2: Brett isn't sure whether he has a home run yet or not.
1: At that point, I stopped slinking away back towards the dugout, walking backwards. And the players were angry. And at one point, George Brett, who's now pacing up and down the dugout like a raging bull, he says, all I know is that if they call me out, you're going to see four dead umpires.
4: Four dead umpires. Four dead umpires.
1: And almost right after that, almost immediately after that, the home plate umpire looks towards where the Kansas City Royals were and makes the out sign.
3: They might be going to call George Brett out.
2: Well, he is. He's out.
3: Yes, sir.
2: Brett is out. Look at this. Brett is out.
3: And he's steaming mad.
1: George Brett out. Just charges out of the dugout like a maniac. First couple buttons on his shirt were like open. You know, his hair was a disaster. You know.
2: Forcibly restrained from hitting plate umpire Tim McClellan.
1: Oh, it was crazy. It was crazy.
2: And the Yankees have won the ball game 4-3. Brett is called out for using an illegal bat.
1: Now I position myself inside the dugout, at which point the players from Kansas City are yelling at me. Why the hell didn't you get the bat? Well, I was... you could edit this? I would my pants. 50,000 people and all these big baseball players. And I was scared. I'm not afraid to say that. I was scared.
0: At this point, all hell breaks loose.
1: Yankee Stadium security, the guys in suits and ties, are out on the field. And one of them comes up behind the umpire and swipes the bat out of the umpire's hand and makes a beeline for the dugout. At which point, a pitcher for the Kansas City Royals, Gaylord Perry, sneaks up behind the Yankee Stadium security and swipes the bat out of his hand.
2: Well, a Yankee security person and one of the umpires quickly are chasing whoever has the bat. Jose Martinez is holding Brett. Bobby, I've never seen this in my life.
1: It was something out of a movie. It really was. It kept getting worse for me. It was like a bad nightmare. It kept getting worse.
0: The game ends. Yankee fans celebrate as they leave the stadium, while the Royal fans are still stunned.
1: The players are gone. The umpires are gone. The whole swarm of people is gone. I'm in the dugout by myself. One of the clubhouse managers comes down and says, you don't want to go up into that locker room right now. The Kansas City Royals don't want to see you. They're pissed off at you.
0: So Merritt begins his post-game duties, knocking the mud out of Spikes, cleaning up the Yankee locker room.
1: At that point, I thought it was the end of the world. This is the biggest thing ever that's happened to me. The manager of the clubhouse, where the Royals were, came down and said, look, it's safe to go back down to the locker room. The guys that were angry are gone, so come on down. All I could tell you was I was real nervous. I entered the locker room very, very timidly, and I opened the door to the locker room. On the left-hand side is a swarm of reporters.
0: And guess who's in the center of this swarm? You guessed it. Superstar George Brett.
1: The one guy I don't want to see, and he's only one of the only ones left. So I try to make my way towards the back of the locker room. I figured he wouldn't see me because there were so many reporters around him. And I go walking through, and, you know, you couldn't have planned it any better. The reporters move out of the way, and all of a sudden he locks eyes with me. And I'm thinking, holy, you got to be kidding. I thought I was dead. Yeah, I figured my heart was broken already. He's like, Spalding. And I stopped dead in my tracks. And I didn't expect that at all, that he would be in the mood where he's calling me by my nickname, you know? And I was like, yeah. And he looks at me, he says, why didn't you get the bat? And I'm like, holy Christ, what do I say? What do I say? You know, I'm speaking to a Major League Baseball player. I'm 17 years old. And before I could answer, he just started laughing. He said, I'm only kidding around with you. He goes, don't worry about it. And then he said, but you do owe me. And I remember saying, as clear as day, whatever you want, whatever you need. So he says to me, do you want me to tell you what he says to me? He says to me, the next time I'm back here in New York City, he goes, you're going to get me laid. And I said to him, you want me to get you laid? And I started laughing, you know, and he laughed, and that was pretty much it.
0: After the Pine Tar game, people called George Brett a cheater for using a special bat. But George, he got the last laugh. Eventually, the Pine Tar ruling was overturned, George got his home run back, and the Royals won the game. Oh, and remember the hemorrhoids nickname? That was now behind him.
1: As a result of the Pine Tar game, that nickname was forever gone. People don't even know about it, really. I know this whole incident could be blamed on my hero worship of George Brett. You know, any other player, I went up and retrieved bats probably thousands of times. The one time I didn't do it, this baseball history was made.
2: Well, he's out.
3: Yes, sir.
2: Brett is out. Look at this.
3: Demon bat.
2: He is out. Bobby, I've never seen this in my life.
1: And still to this day, I still have not gotten that high five I was looking for.
5: 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Merritt still considers himself the Yankees' biggest fan. 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

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They will be forever grateful. As well as Snap's Evil Twin Podcast, Spooked. Snap is brought to you by the team that knows how to hide stuff on the tour bus, except for the Uber producer, Mr. Mark Ristich. He's always with the, it's in there, officer. It's over there, officer. Well, there's Nancy Lopez, Pat Messini-Miller, Anna Sussman, Renzo Gorio, John Facile, Shayna Sheely, Taylor Decott, Flo Wiley, Marissa Dodge, Bo Walsh, David Exme, and Regina Bediaco. And this is not the news. No Oasis is the news. In fact, you could do like me. Head out to the club. Let it slip that you're part of the band. Even though, of course, you're not part of the band. And you would still, even then, not be as far away from the news as this is. But this is PJ.

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8: It's not just, can you hold compassion towards someone who's coming toward you with a broken heart, but can you hold compassion and curiosity towards someone who's coming at you, whose ideas actually threaten you? And what would happen if we see one another first and foremost as human beings?
7: We also discuss the joy and ancient wisdom of Yom Kippur services at the temple in Los Angeles she co-founded, Ikar.
8: People are dancing, like their feet are off the ground, and we're singing and we're dancing, and the fast ends and it's been 25 hours. You're hungry, but more importantly, you are alive.
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9: Live from NPR News in Washington, I'm Windsor Johnston. President Trump has yet to decide whether to approve a proposed peace agreement with Iran. Negotiators are still working through disagreements over sanctions, frozen assets, and Tehran's nuclear program. The Prime Minister of Lebanon is condemning what he calls Israel's scorched earth policy in the southern part of the country, but says negotiations remain the best way forward. NPR's Jana Raff reports from Beirut.
10: Prime Minister Nawaf Salam addressed the Lebanese people as Israeli forces move deeper into Lebanon than they have in 26 years.
11: على إسرائيل.
10: Salam called the invasion a dangerous escalation and demanded an immediate ceasefire and withdrawal. He said the only way forward was through negotiations. Are they guaranteed to succeed? Nawaf asked. Certainly not, he answered, but said they are the least costly path for the country and its people. Jane Araf, NPR News, Beirut.
9: Voters are heading to the polls in a number of states on Tuesday, including California, Montana, and New Jersey. NPR's Stephen Fowler reports on key primary races to watch in Iowa.
12: Iowa is no stranger to political attention in presidential elections, but a slate of surprisingly competitive midterm contests highlights the state's importance for both parties' futures. In Tuesday's primary, all eyes will be on the Democratic race for U.S. Senate, where state lawmakers Josh Turek and Zach Wall seek the nomination to run against Congresswoman Ashley Hinson. On the Republican side, there's a crowded field in the governor's primary. But Friday evening, President Trump endorsed Congressman Randy Feenstra in an effort to push him over the top. For November, the Senate, governor, and three of four House races are all likely to be competitive. Stephen Fowler, NPR News.
9: There's big news in cancer treatments. A new drug is proving much more effective than standard chemotherapy for pancreatic cancer. NPR's Yuki Noguchi reports.
13: The data is from a phase 3 clinical study on a drug called daraxonrasib. It's a breakthrough in that it locks into pancreatic cancer cells in a clever way when certain genetic mutations

0: Streaming on WUKY.org is made possible in part by Kenwick Table, with pizzas made in-house on Sunrise Bakery Focaccia and bagels from Southland Bagel. 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
1: 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Blonde wig, white halter dress, and...
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1: Volunteers shouted instructions inside the glam tent, where the hairspray flowed freely. As many, like Rich Robinson, who came in from Seattle, got glammed up by pros.
3: They are beautifying my Marilyn Monroe hair at this moment.
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4: Diamonds are a girl's best friend.
1: That's Julie Varon, who came from Hollywood. The lookalikes eventually gathered for the final count with the MC, Scott Nevins.
5: 1,037 Marylands packed this area at Palm Springs and broke the world record.
1: Some like it hot, and here, some also like it record-breaking. For NPR News, I'm Madison Ament in Palm Springs.
6: In Italy, thousands of flamingos are flocking to the Venetian Lagoon as restoration efforts help revive damaged wetlands. Environmentalists say the pale pink birds were hardly seen in the area until the early 2000s. Nearly 24,000 flamingos spent last winter in Venice, setting a new record. This is NPR News.
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8: Welcome to an encore of my talk with the remarkable Rabbi Sharon Brous. We spoke in the wake of the fires that devastated parts of Los Angeles in early 2025. In the past 18 months, she's issued sharp rebukes to ICE and the Israeli government. Yet when she taps into her anger at the world's injustices, she also calls for radical caring of one another. She gave a sermon last March that I think encapsulates the mission of Ye Gods. She said, "Loneliness, social alienation, and isolation pose such a profound threat not only to our spirits, but also to our democracy. How we turn to each other with compassion and curiosity is an act of hopeful defiance in an environment that is increasingly hostile and callous and really polarized." Speaking of polarization, as America celebrates her 250th anniversary, Ye Gods will offer a series of special episodes called Of God and Country. In it, we'll ask some of our favorite friends if America really believes that we're all created with rights to life and liberty by which to pursue our happiness. Starting July 1st, listen to Ye Gods with Scott Carter, Of God and Country. But first, enjoy Rabbi Sharon Brous. If life's a mystery, who done it? Welcome to Ye Gods. I'm Scott Carter. In 2013, Newsweek named Sharon Brous America's most influential rabbi. Her TED Talk, Reclaiming Religion, has been seen over 1.5 million times. In 2024, Sharon wrote The Amen Effect, Ancient Wisdom to Heal Our Hearts, a bestseller that I have read and I have reread. I met her during High Holy Days at Ikar Temple, which she co-founded 21 years ago, and where she serves as senior rabbi. The Yom Kippur ceremony in particular was magical. It concluded at sundown, out of doors, with quadruple wicked candles and the call of ram's horns, and with hundreds of congregants dressed in white who'd fasted for 24 hours, joyously dancing and singing beautiful songs in a language I don't speak. I could have been in a forest 1,000 years ago, and I was aware that I was witnessing an event that was visceral, powerful, cathartic, and fun, which is what I think all religious ceremonies should be. And for that experience alone, but for many other reasons,

0: It's an honor today to welcome to Ye Gods, Rabbi Sharon Brous.
1: Thank you so much. You already have me crying just from your description of Yom Kippur. So I'm so honored to be here with you, Scott. Thank you.
0: Well, maybe we should begin with you describing what is the philosophical, theological centerpiece of the Amen effect, which is a pilgrimage ritual, and I hope I get this right, Mishnah Midot. And can you tell us what that ritual is about?
1: Yeah, absolutely. And in some ways, some of what you experience, what you've just described from Yom Kippur, is really able to be manifested in the world because of the thinking that I'm drawing from this Mishnah. This is a fairly obscure ancient text that comes from the Mishnah, which was codified around the year 220 CE. So really ancient. It's a code of law, but this particular text holds within it, I think, a very profound wisdom that is really deeply needed for our time and has become really my moral and spiritual North Star for the last couple of decades. So it describes a pilgrimage ritual when Jews 2,000 years ago used to go up to Jerusalem, a city on a hill, of course. They would climb the steps of the Temple Mount in Jerusalem on the holiest days of the year. And then they would enter through this beautiful arched entryway, hundreds of thousands of people at a time. And they would turn to the right and they would circle around the perimeter of the courtyard. And then they would exit right at the place where they had walked in, same entryway. Hundreds of thousands of people moving en masse together. Except the text tells us somebody who had a broken heart would go up to Jerusalem the same day. They would climb the steps, the same steps. They would go through the same entryway, but they would turn to the left when everyone else turned to the right. And they would walk against the tide. And here this sacred encounter would occur in which the people who are there for their pilgrimage, the people who have some strength in them, would see somebody coming in the other direction and know this is a brokenhearted person. And instead of averting their eyes or avoiding them, they would look at them in the eyes and ask this very simple question. In the ancient Hebrew, the words are malach. Tell me what happened to you. Tell me about your heart. And the person would answer saying, I just buried my loved one, or my kid is really sick, or I'm just worried about my sister, or my partner just left, or I just feel so alone in the world, like nobody knows me. Expressing this deep vulnerability out loud, probably to a stranger, and that stranger would respond with love and with blessing, and they would say something like, may the one who dwells in this place hold you with love as you navigate this illness, or this loss, or this loneliness. And then they would go on and finish their circles and leave that sacred place. And what I realized after wrestling with this text, really for many years, is that what the rabbis are describing is a sacred encounter that occurs when none of the parties that are involved actually want to be engaged in this ritual at all. Because when you go up to this sacred place for the pilgrimage ritual, you want to be caught up in the moment. You want to be swept up with the thousands and thousands of other pilgrims who are there. You're in this sacred journey. I read a lot about testimonies from the Hajj, which seems like the best contemporary analog to what the Jewish people used to experience many years ago. And people describe you just get swept up in this mass of humanity, united in sacred purpose in this holy place. Your knees give out, you burst into tears, you're just walking along with the sacred masses. And the last thing that might be your instinct to do in such a moment is to see a stranger with red puffy eyes coming toward you and break away from your family and your friends and go over to the stranger and say, hey, tell me about your heart. It's totally counterinstinctual, counterintuitive. And yet we learn that that's actually exactly what they're there for. That's their job that day on the pilgrimage, is actually to see another person. And we've all been at different points in our life, the people who are walking to the left, the people who are brokenhearted and have experienced loss. And on those days, it's totally counterinstinctual to even get out of bed. We don't want to walk into a space where literally the whole world is walking in one direction and we're walking in the other, to make ourselves even more vulnerable than we already are by saying out loud what's going on in our heart. And yet, that's exactly what we're called to do. And not just to show up and turn to the right like everybody else and pretend that we're okay when we're not at all okay. But to make it known, to express on the outside, I'm not like you today because I just buried my father and I'm carrying that grief with me. And that's in my heart now. And I need you to know that because I need to be seen by you as a mourner in this time of aching pain. And so the sanctity of this ritual is that it's totally counterinstinctual. Both parties are inclined to pull away from each other, to retreat from each other. And it's precisely at that moment that instead they're told, no, you show up for each other. You look into each other's eyes. You show up for the brokenhearted and you ask a question. You show up with compassion and curiosity. And you show up with your pain and you trust that you will be held with tenderness and with love when you're most vulnerable, that you're not going to be avoided or evaded. People will actually be here to hold you when you need it most. And that's an incredibly powerful lesson that I think translates so meaningfully into our time when we are so disinclined to look toward each other. And the tradition seems to be saying in celebration, in sorrow, in solidarity, don't flee from each other. Turn toward each other with open and vulnerable hearts and learn how to hold each other tenderly, especially when it's most counterinstinctual.
0: You wrote about this in the New York Times, and as I was reading about it, I started crying. And it seems such a beautiful metaphor. And as you say, there is everybody's been the person entering on the left. We've all done that. What also interested me as you write more about this ritual in the Amen Effect is the community response of, we can't take your pain away, but we can cry with you and laugh with you. And this is the one I especially love. We can hear the same story as many times as you need to tell it, which seems especially considerate. Because one of the things that happens to people when they have a tragedy is that notion of becoming a burden to the second, third, or fourth person that you're telling the same story to. And by preemptively saying, you may have to tell this more than once, but we will hear you. My description of the Yom Kippur service and your description of this ritual also seemed to me to summarize this. You are always embodying that in the most solemn of ceremonies that you are presenting, there is a glimpse of joy. And in the most joyous, there's always a notion of the inevitability of some grief that's coming. For instance, when I tuned in to your Shabbat service this weekend, I was trying to time it to when your sermon would be on because I thought maybe a question should come out of that. But what I saw was a bar mitzvah. So I'm seeing a young man raised on a chair. I'm seeing people throwing candy and everyone is smiling and celebratory. But 5 minutes later, you're doing a sermon about the ceasefire in Gaza. There are many actors in our town who cannot move from one emotion to the other as adeptly as I see you do all the time.
1: Well, thank you for seeing so deeply. I believe that our work is to develop a spiritual consciousness that can hold sorrow and celebration all at once, all the time. And our Jewish rituals actually lend themselves to cultivating a heart that is capacious enough to hold both. So if you think about a Jewish wedding ceremony, under the chuppah, under the wedding canopy, when we're standing with our beloved, honoring publicly that we have found love, that we can see another deeply and be seen by that person deeply, and that that love can be affirmed and celebrated by family and community, and by God, in that moment, we shatter a glass, right? The sound of brokenness is brought into our moment of deepest joy. The rituals become so ubiquitous, even in non-Jewish ceremonies, it's done now. But we don't often ask why. And the reason why, it actually originates from the Talmud, because it was after the destruction of the temple, which was a cataclysmic event in Jewish history. Not only the destruction of our most sacred place in the world, the holiest place, the place where this ritual actually took place, but also the exile of the people from the land, and the murder and enslavement of millions of Jewish people 2,000 years ago in the year 70 CE. And it was in the generations that followed that at some point there was a wedding ceremony. And it was the children of two rabbis, and they got married. And at the reception, there was music, and they were dancing and singing. And at some point, one of the rabbis took a fancy plate and smashed it on the ground, and everyone stopped dancing and essentially cried out, saying, it's as if the temple didn't even burn. It's as if our lives have not been turned upside down by catastrophe. You've forgotten. And the idea from this is not that you shouldn't dance and that you shouldn't get married. You should. But you need to always hold an awareness of how much brokenness there is around you. And when I'm with a couple underneath that wedding canopy, I always say, even in your immediate circle of family and friends, relatives, there are people here whose hearts are broken right now. Your heart is full. But even in your most intimate circle, there are people who just lost a loved one, whose partner just left them. People who wonder, will I ever find love, right? They might not be saying that out loud, but that's the truth of it. People who just got a diagnosis. And beyond that most intimate circle, we know how much pain and suffering there is in the world. So I want you to experience the fullness of joy. And the fullness of joy incorporates within an awareness of loss and of human heartache and sorrow. And we can hold all of that at once. So every service that we have on Shabbat, there are people who are grieving the death of loved ones, and there are people who are celebrating new love and new life. There are people who are grieving over the loss of a pregnancy and people who are celebrating a new birth. And part of being in community is being reminded that we need to cultivate a spiritual awareness that can hold all of that. At the first Shabbat after the fires, we had many people in the community who lost their homes, lost everything. As one of them described, I grabbed as much as I could in my hands and left the house as a precaution, thinking I might be gone for two nights. And now everything that wasn't in my hands is gone. And they were in the room while we celebrated a bat mitzvah of a wonderful kid in the community 2 weeks ago. And one of the people who lost everything said to me afterwards, I found myself dancing when we were celebrating with this kid because I really felt her joy in my body. And I'm completely shattered, but I got a little bit of joy this morning. And I think that that's what we're ultimately striving for. Can we remind ourselves that our hearts are capacious enough to hold sorrow? There's always laughter in a Shiva minyan and in a house of mourning, because when we remember a person's life, we remember the fullness of who they were. And that laughter is part of the grief. The joy is even part of the grief. And there's always some grief, even in the moments of greatest joy. We remember the people who aren't here, who we wish could be here to witness this moment of great joy. And that, I think, is part of really affirming how much life is a part of death and death is a part of life, and allowing ourselves to just be in the fullness of it all.
0: I'm talking with Rabbi Sharon Brous today on Ye Gods. She's co-founder of Ikar Temple in Los Angeles and author of the 2024 book, The Amen Effect, Ancient Wisdom to Mend Our Broken Hearts and World. In 2013, Newsweek named her America's Most Influential Rabbi, and her TED Talk, Reclaiming Religion, has been seen more than 1.5 million times. Our conversation was recorded in January 2025, not long after wildfires ravaged Southern California, where she calls home. At least 29 people lost their lives, and at least 18,000 homes, businesses, and other buildings were damaged or destroyed. When we return, we'll hear about Rabbi Brous's religious upbringing, her first encounter with spirituality, and what led her to choose the path that she's on today. This is Ye Gods. I'm Scott Carter, and to leave us now would be an unpardonable sin.
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0: Welcome back, seekers and skeptics, to Ye Gods, where we ask the big questions for which there are often no right answers. My guest today is Rabbi Sharon Brous. Sharon Brous is the founding and senior rabbi of Ikar, a trailblazing Jewish community based in Los Angeles, California. She is a leading voice at the intersection of faith and justice in America today. Her 2024 book, The Amen Effect, Ancient Wisdom to Mend Our Broken Hearts and World, translates foundational ideas into simple practices. Her goal is to connect us to our better angels, offering a blueprint for a more meaningful life and a more connected and caring world. When we left off, Rabbi Brous was talking about the need to stay deeply rooted in tradition while finding ways to translate the wisdom of the ancients for our modern lives. You mention in the book that you were not raised in a religious household. Was it anti-religious? Was it a-religious? And do you, and what was the feeling in the household? Did you ever want, I know some people who they didn't go to church and they told their parents, I want to go to church or I want to go to the synagogue. Mm-hmm. What was it like for you?
1: I grew up in a home with a very strong sense of Jewish identity and not a strong religious practice. Although we did eat dinner in the dining room on Friday nights as opposed to the kitchen. So there was something that was different on Friday nights. And, you know, my father lost his father very tragically when he was just 16 years old. And it was in the week in between Rosh Hashanah and Yom Kippur, in the High Holy Days. They're 10 days. Those are the days when we say who will live and who will die. And my father went to services on Rosh Hashanah, sitting next to his parents and his brothers, and then went back a few days later on Yom Kippur, and his father's seat was empty. And he said he realized in that moment that a just God would never take a parent away from a child. And so that meant that there could be no God. And so we were, it was definitely not an anti-religious household, but it was not a spiritual household. It was a household in which our Judaism was our identity. It was our culture. We were part of a synagogue community. We celebrated Passover. We celebrated Shabbat, as I mentioned, but it wasn't as a religious practice. Like a lot of American Jews, you know, and there is this trend over the last century, the Protestantization of American Jewry, which is a lot of Jewish immigrants who came to this country really strove to be a lot like their Christian neighbors. Our synagogues were designed architecturally to mimic the churches that were around them. There were three country clubs in my town growing up. Two of them had a no blacks, no Jews policy. That's where all the Christian kids went for dance classes after school. This was in the 80s in New Jersey. So our synagogues were designed to be the country clubs that Jews could go to, since we weren't allowed in the actual country clubs. So meaning the focus was very much on community and culture, less so on ritual and observance and theology and spirit. So this, when I decided to become a rabbi, when I was in college, I was 19, it was a shock to my parents. They thought, you know, what's a nice Jewish girl doing going to the rabbinate? I had, since I was, I think, 5 or 6 years old, I was going to be a civil rights attorney. I knew that that was where I was called to serve. And they were stunned that I had this epiphanous moment. I realized I was being called to a different path. And they really did not understand how that could make sense, given who I was in the world and how a rabbi could be a part of building a more just and loving society. a civil rights attorney could do that. I would fight, you know, for those who are most vulnerable. But why a rabbi? How can we put these pieces together? Now, and in fact, when I called them from Jerusalem, when I had this kind of awakening, I had this epiphanous moment, and I called them to say, I'm going to become a rabbi. And I remember my mom said, I thought you said you were going to do something good for the world. She was crying. Now, very quickly, they pivoted and they became my biggest supporters and, you know, would show up in the sit in the front row of every student pulpit I held throughout seminary, the seminary years. But it was a pretty stunning departure from the reality that they raised me in. But that also means I got to choose it. You know, I got to learn even the most basic and foundational principles of Jewish law and theology and ritual as a young adult, which was an incredible blessing because I really came in as an outsider. And everything took my breath away. I mean, the most basic principles, like the idea that all human beings are created in God's own image, and therefore that every one of us has infinite worth, that every one of us is equal to the other. This is, as one of my teachers, Rabbi Yitz Greenberg says, the fundamental incompatibility of religion and racism, because we are all created in God's own image. And the idea that every one of us is unique, that we have something to bring to the world that would not exist. There are billions of people in the world if I don't bring it, because I'm created in God's own image. These ideas, which you're really taught, you know, for year one in religious school, but I wasn't taught them. So I learned them as a 19, 20, 25 year old. They just knocked me off my feet. And I thought, oh my God, what would it mean to imagine a society where people took those ideas seriously? What would it mean to treat the people we're at work with and in school with? How do you develop social policy that could actually honor the dignity of every single human being? It's a totally transformative idea. The idea that the central story of the Jewish people, which takes up four of the five books of the Torah, is the Exodus from Egypt. The idea that no matter how deep the darkness is that you are stuck in, that redemption could come at any moment. And that the journey of our lives is a trajectory from darkness to light, from degradation to dignity, from narrowness to expansiveness. That idea I learned as a 20-something. And it just took my breath away. What does that mean in terms of how we see the political environment that we're living through right now? How we understand the climate catastrophe, how we understand war and extremism and racism and violence? It means that anything is possible, that anything is possible. So that story is my core story as a Jew, as a human being. And for me, it was an incredible gift to have the kind of outsider's privilege of learning that story once I already had some awareness of the world as it is. And it gave me permission to imagine the world as it could be.
0: I think there is such a tradition in America of the outsider defining the country more eloquently than any native could. Mm-hmm. That the most American movies in the 50s were Billy Wilder, an exile from Vienna. Saul Steinberg of The New Yorker drawing the Chrysler Building over and over and showing America the images that it takes for granted. Mm. The most American rock group in the 70s was The Band. It was four guys from Canada. The one guy from Arkansas, they mined him for his heritage. Mm. I see all this at 19. This is really interesting to me, but go back a little bit to when something in you began to awaken. First of all, can you recall the very first time you entertained or were introduced to the notion of God?
1: Mm. What a beautiful question. This will sound a little bit dark, but I remember when I was 5 or 6 years old that I used to say the words of Shema before getting into the shower. I must have heard or somehow picked up from the way that the grown-ups were talking in my childhood that as Jews were marched to their death in death camps, that they were told often that the crematoria were showers. And so they were told to undress and go in, And they, in this act of spiritual resistance, said the words, Shema Yisrael, Adonai Eloheinu, Adonai Echad, that they offered this most ancient expression of faith as they walked into their death. Nobody told me that, but I must have taken it in because it became a practice of mine, a secret private practice of mine as a small child. And I remember doing it as a little one again and again, saying, listen, listen, people, there's one God, and that God is ours. So that was my first encounter with some kind of spirituality, which I think had a lot to do with history, with trauma, embedded multi-generational Jewish trauma, with education. But it really had to do with an awakening of my connection to something bigger than myself, that I was part of a context of something bigger. Then I started to say prayers before going to bed, just saying prayers of gratitude and asking God to help me with people who I loved who weren't well, without actually saying the word God. I don't know who I thought I was talking to, but I thought there was some benefit to saying the words in a whisper in my own bed alone.
0: One of the things that I love so much about you is that you do not, you're never in denial about what you consider to be valid criticisms of organized religions, including your own. In Amen Effect, you quote a 20th century rabbi who said that American religion declined not because it was refuted, but because it became irrelevant, dull, oppressive, insipid.
1: Yeah.
0: And so here again, your outsider status allowed you to come in with a new vision. And how, in the midst of all this, how do you explain the flourishing of Ikar?
1: That text from Abraham Joshua Heschel was really formative for me in my rabbinical school days and the early days of building this community. When I sat down to write the vision statement of what Ikar would be, I wrote what would 12 years later become my TED Talk, which is essentially that we were living in a time in which religion in the public sphere was increasingly aligned with extremist ideology. That when you think of religious actors, you think of extremists with regressive politics who are increasingly violent. And at exactly the moment that we need our institutions, our religious institutions, to offer a counter testimony to that regressive, extremist, violent vision, those institutions, unfortunately, are too often becoming what Heschel called, you know, dry, insipid, perfunctory, rote. Abraham Joshua Heschel writes that the synagogue is the graveyard where prayer is buried. Right? That these institutions are so calcified that they've lost their life. And another teacher of mine is the great Benedictine monk David Steindl-Rast. And he describes that religion is like a volcano, that it erupts with fire and power and presence. And then the lava falls down the side of the mountain and it eventually dries and calcifies and hardens. And if you walk by a couple hundred years later, all you see is cold, dead rock. And you have no idea the fire that existed once. And he says, every religion starts with some profound, powerful, fiery, mystical revelation. And then it becomes doctrinaire. It becomes ritualized. It becomes hardened. And what we're left with is our services begin at 8 p.m. because that's when our services start and we will not change it. Or we don't do that tune for Adon Olam, for the prayer at the end of the service. We do this tune because that's what we've always done. But actually, what would it take for us to reclaim the power of that original mystical revelatory experience? And that our work is to do that. And you're right. I think in part because I was an outsider I could come in and say, but that doesn't make sense. Why do we have to follow those rules? Like, you know, there are some rules that we need to follow because they're part of our sacred tradition. And there's some rules that are a part of what my grandparents' generation thought was the best way to get people to services 60 years ago, which might not speak to my generation. There's a certain way that we announce, please rise and please be seated. That might not make sense for people in the year, 2025. So I think what we did was we're able to infuse a different kind of spirit into the communal space, an ethos of risk-taking, of imagination, of creativity, and at the same time, really draw our inspiration from the tradition to be deeply rooted in the past and also really seek a kind of inspiration that would help us translate the wisdom of the ancients into this moment. So taking a text like the Mishnah Midot, this relatively obscure Mishnah, and saying, so what does it mean for us? How does that affect the way I walk through the world? And what do I do when I'm walking down the aisle in the grocery store and somebody's crying? Do I walk by or do I say, hey, you know, I see that you're crying. Do you want to talk? I mean, like, and what would happen on the larger scale if we were able to rewire so that when we see someone who's walking in the other direction, we approach them with compassion and with curiosity instead of with repulsion, to protect ourselves, to fortify, to move away from, retreat. Instead, if we say, you know, I'm right here and I can't fix you, but I'm happy to sit with you if that would bring you comfort. And what, like, how might that change us as a collective if we were able to make that shift?
0: That's Rabbi Sharon Brous. She's the head rabbi of Ikar Temple in Los Angeles. She co-founded it with CEO Melissa Balaban back in 2004. Rabbi Brous is also the author of The Amen Effect, Ancient Wisdom to Mend Our Broken Hearts and World. She is offering a cure to the epidemic of loneliness in our society that shows no signs of abating. It's now time for another quick break. This is Ye Gods. I'm Scott Carter. We will be right back.
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0: Welcome back to Ye Gods. I'm Scott Carter. Today I'm talking with Rabbi Sharon Brous. Sharon is the founding and senior rabbi of Ikar, an innovative Jewish community based in Los Angeles. She's also a leading voice at the intersection of faith and justice in America today. Her 2024 book is The Amen Effect, Ancient Wisdom to Mend Our Broken Hearts and World. In this segment, Rabbi Brous talks about her own challenge to remain true to tradition while taking account of the modern world and the challenges that we all face. Are there any ancient truths or traditions that you feel like do not serve us in 2025?
1: There are so many ancient ideas that don't serve us. I mean, yeah, this is one of the struggles for anybody who's in a relationship with an ancient tradition. The sacred text is often xenophobic, misogynistic, homophobic, transphobic. It's, you know, problematic in all kinds of ways. I try to read the text with humility and also with awareness that there's wisdom, that my job as a translator is to translate into a generation that desperately needs something very old that can bring truth to our time. And also, our rabbis and those who held these sacred texts as sacred thousands of years ago did not know about and understand a lot of the world that we now know and hold. You look in some of the writings in the Talmud about women and about people with disabilities, it could break your heart. So I keep trying to go back to the essence. Every person is created in God's own image. And so I wrestle with the tradition through the lens of the tradition and through a greater awareness of all of our humanity. And I try to speak honestly about the pain points, because there are pain points, and I won't do apologetics about it. I'm not going to pretend that it's not hard. My heart breaks when I engage certain pieces of our tradition. And I think that that heartache is part now of the tradition. I'll just tell you a very quick story, but I remember once sitting in the Beit Midrash in the house of study when I was in seminary, and I read a particularly awful text about women's bodies in the Talmud in Tractate Shabbat. And I was sitting with my male chavruta, my study partner, and he just didn't seem bothered by it. And he said, well, obviously we know more today than we did then, so it doesn't matter. And it just broke my heart, because the rabbi who authors those words was a rabbi whose teachings I really took to heart in other pieces of wisdom that he offered. And I just started to cry. And I remember that a tear dropped down onto my open Talmud. And you know when there's like a little bit of water damage on a page of a text and it kind of wrinkles and it's never the same again. And I thought, oh, it's so much holier now than it was before, because our tears are sacred tears, and the flaws and failings of our traditions need to be acknowledged if we're going to be able to build a more loving community and a more loving society. And so this is part of that work of repair.
0: And even if people in 2025 think we're past it, there is a purpose to grieving over the centuries of women who grew up within this faith, who were subjected to that worldview.
1: And not just women. There's so many people who have been marginalized by any tradition that's been around for thousands of years, and certainly by Judaism. I remember once early on at Ikar, there was a young man who came to my office, and he said his whole family had joined Ikar, but he wasn't going to be with us for Yom Kippur, because on Yom Kippur, the traditional Torah reading reiterates the text from the book of Leviticus that prohibits gay sex. And he said, it's too painful for me. And he said, I will never walk back into a synagogue until there's a rabbi who will stand up and apologize for the thousands of years of violence against gay men and lesbians over the course of time, who were confronted with this text and made to feel less human, less created in God's own image. And so I said, I hope you'll come. I really hope you'll come. And I stood up on that Yom Kippur. And I mean, first I said to him, by the way, we don't read that text. We read the alternative version, which is one chapter later, the Holiness Code. We chose to swap out the traditional for another traditional text. And he said, it's not good enough. I need an apology. And I stood up and I said, I want to apologize today for the thousands of years of violence that have been done to LGBTQ people with this text. And you are created in God's own image, and God loves you, and I love you exactly the way that you are. And I think it was again, a part of this healing, acknowledging where the pain is and saying we can and we must do better.
0: I was so intrigued in Amen Effect about the what are you waiting for exercise. Could you please describe it to us?
1: Absolutely. I had a friend, a wonderful woman named Erin, who died from breast cancer with two young children, a wonderful husband. And before her death, she went up to this cancer retreat center and started writing really in earnest. And after she died, I found some of her writing. And one of the things that she wrote is that every one of us is called to some sacred purpose in the world. And we have some sense that that's true. But we don't pay attention to that call because we're too busy. And we come up with all kinds of excuses of why I don't yet have time to pay attention to that sacred call. And then it's too late. And so she died. We buried her. And then we had, it was right before Rosh Hashanah, this holiest time, the high holy days. And there's a ritual in between Rosh Hashanah and Yom Kippur where we go to the beach. It's called Tashlich. And we cast into the water anything we don't want to carry with us. And it's so powerful in Los Angeles. We get to go to the Pacific Ocean. And we symbolically cast away what we don't want to carry. But this year, right after Erin's funeral, in her memory, I just had this inspiration. And I stopped at the store and we bought, hundreds of index cards and Sharpies. And I handed them out to people on the beach, this crowd of 300 people. And I said, I told them about Erin. And I said, I want to know what you're waiting for. What are you waiting for? It shouldn't be a death sentence that makes us realize what's most important. It shouldn't be that we have to stand at the edge of the abyss. We should do that thinking now and that work now. And I just handed out the cards, not knowing what would happen. And within a couple of minutes, I got back 300 cards. And I sat down at dinner that night with my family and I just cried. I just wept reading, and people said all kinds of things. I'm waiting for my parents to tell me they love me, even though I didn't turn out the way they wanted me to. I'm waiting for someone to tell me I'm beautiful. I'm waiting for someone to tell me I should start my own band. I'm waiting for someone to tell me I should write a book, right? All of these things that people were waiting for. And I thought, and coming to Yom Kippur a couple days later, that I have to speak about this. I want to just say, hey, go start your own band. Hey, you're beautiful just the way you are. And I love you and God loves you even if your parents don't, right? But I realized that they actually did. Even if they heard it from me, that wasn't what they were waiting for. They needed to realize it themselves. And I couldn't affect that change in them. So instead, I just reiterated this message that comes from our tradition, which is the great rabbi says to his students, repent the day before you die. And the students say, well, how do I know it's the day before I die? I don't know when I'm going to die. And he says, exactly. That's why you should do it today, right? Do it today because you have no idea what tomorrow is. Let's try to remind our people, just do it now. Just do it now because we do not know how long we will live. We don't know. So do it. Start your band. Just do it now. Stop waiting for someone else to tell you what you already know inside to be the deepest truth. That's the what are you waiting for exercise.
0: It's beautiful, and it's something that we all can deal with. I just saw Waiting for Godot at the Geffen with Rainn Wilson, and that's what it's about. It's about people waiting. There are three questions I ask everybody at the end of a conversation. The first question is there a one go-to quote that comforts you in time of crisis?
1: There is. There's a line from the Book of Psalms that says, in Hebrew, Mina metza karatiya, anani bamerchavya. It says, from out of the depths, I cried out to you, and you answered me with great expansiveness. From the narrowest place, I cried out to you. And you answered me with great expansiveness. And I say this as a mantra when I'm hurting and when I'm with people who are hurting. From out of the narrowest place, if we cry out, may we be met with a different vantage point, with something that feels less constricting, more expansive, with some sense of possibility, which is the birthplace of hope.
0: That is beautiful. Is there a work of art that you wish everyone would experience?
1: I'm in a currently obsessed with the potter's wheel. So I'm not an artist. My husband does fine arts and is quite talented. I do not have artistic talent, but something is happening sitting at the potter's wheel, putting my hands in the clay and just making form emerge. And I wish that or the equivalent in some other way upon everyone, because it's for me become a really meditative practice and a healing practice, especially as we find ourselves in the crosshairs of so much pain and human suffering in our time.
0: For a intellectual person, that doing something with your hands can become a liminal space.
1: Yes.
0: Where your brain is giving yourself permission to be creative.
1: I love it. And a friend of mine said recently, it's not a coincidence that it's round and womb-like. It's an invitation to just think and engage differently. And there's something about the motion and the creation that I don't fully understand, but I can feel it in my soul. And my husband says to me now when I come home from the studio, he says, your whole body is different. Like you're breathing differently. You're walking differently. So something's happening there that's holy.
0: Do you think when you die, is there a judgment?
1: That's our last on one foot question. I do believe that the soul survives. I do believe that the soul survives. And I'm very moved by one particular teaching that comes from the Talmud, where we're taught that there's a set of questions that we are asked at the end of our lives in the time of judgment. And the questions range from, did you set time in your schedule for what's most important? For the rabbis, that was the study of Torah, but I would extrapolate to mean, did you make time for what matters most? Did you believe that the future could be better than the present? Did you learn and derive one lesson from another lesson? Did you learn from mistakes? Are we people who are able to iterate and learn and grow even when we make mistakes? The series of questions I am so compelled by. So do I believe that there will be some angel or God that's actually asking me these questions and judging me? I don't know. And I don't know if it matters because I want to ask myself those questions every day, even still. Am I making time for what matters most? Am I tzipita liyeshua? Am I looking forward to a better time than now? Am I planting the seeds of hope in the way that I live every day? Am I learning and extrapolating and growing and healing? Those are the ways that I'm going to judge myself as long as I live, whether or not I will be judged by the Holy One when I die.
0: Well, we thank you for spending time with us. And to all that you say and all that you do, may we just say amen.
1: Amen. Beautiful. Thank you, Scott.
0: That's Rabbi Sharon Brous, co-founder of Ikar Temple in Los Angeles and author of The Amen Effect, Ancient Wisdom to Mend Our Broken Hearts and World, published in January 2024. The book embraces ancient wisdom while not being shackled to practices that modern seekers can no longer relate to. It's a message that can resonate with Jews and non-Jews. We recorded my conversation with Rabbi Brous in the aftermath of the devastating Southern California wildfires, which affected many Angelenos, including congregants of Ikar. In those January fires, at least 29 people died, and an estimated 18,000 homes, businesses, and other buildings were damaged or destroyed. The lasting impact of this catastrophe will be with us for years to come. That's our show. You can email us at yegodspodcast@gmail.com or on social media at yegodspodcast, or leave us a 5-star review on Apple Podcasts or Spotify. 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Executive producer Dossie McCraw, co-executive producer Selena Lauterer, producer Robin Rose Valentine, editors Richard Chin Kui and Mike Canary. 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WGCU General Manager is Corey Lewis. 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I'm Scott Carter. You can watch my TEDx talk, Indivisible, on YouTube. And until next time, safety and kindness for all.

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1: High the year before. In a statement, the National Alliance to End Homelessness says that decline proved that programs to get people into permanent housing do work. The Trump administration has criticized that approach and wants a major shift toward transitional housing and forced treatment. Local providers worry that could push many people back onto the streets. Jennifer Ludden, NPR News, Washington.
2: Heavy rains are threatening the search for two people still missing inside a flooded cave in Laos. Five others have already been rescued after spending more than a week trapped underground. The group entered the cave looking for minerals before becoming stranded by rising water. This is NPR News.
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5: Welcome to Open to Debate. I'm John Donvan, and today, another in our Generational Divide series with Nick Gillespie, editor-at-large of Reason Magazine, as host. This time, Nick is diving into some of the questions that have ruffled parental feathers across the ages, across time. This conversation is made possible by a generous grant from Liberty Ears Foundation. As a quick note, there are references made in this conversation to some sensitive topics, including the existence of childhood sexual abuse, so it may not be suitable for all listeners. Okay, Nick, it's all yours.
6: Becoming a parent for the first time is a steep learning curve. There's nap schedules, wake windows, feeding schedules. There's getting all the correct gear, learning how to install a car seat. But the learning curve certainly doesn't stop there. The kids get older, and then there's screen time, bedtime, snack time, timeouts. Becoming a parent is taking crash courses on a million decisions again and again and again. Where we get most of our parenting advice has changed. It's no longer from grandparents and friends and pediatricians. Instead, there's been an explosion in the advice industry. Move over, Dr. Spock. There are now countless parenting books, courses, and sleep training consultants. And then there's the public forums like Reddit. You can search almost any question and find that someone else has asked it somewhere on the internet, with many faceless strangers chiming in with advice and anecdotes. Yet despite all of this information at our fingertips, people say parenting has gotten harder, and parents are reporting more stress. But what was it like 20 years ago, 30 years ago, 40 years ago? Well, we're not going to go back that far, but we do have three generations today to talk about parenting: a baby boomer, a Gen Xer, and a millennial. I want to welcome Lenore Scanese. Lenore, you were a columnist minding your own business when you went viral in 2008 for a column you wrote about letting your kid ride the subway alone in New York City. He was 9. It ended up getting you labeled as the world's worst mom. Now you advocate for more independence for kids with your organization, Let Grow. You wrote a book about raising free-range kids, and it's grown into a cultural and political movement. You were recently name-checked in a Doonesbury cartoon.
7: Yes.
6: I'm delighted to have you today as a fellow baby boomer and as a fellow parent. Tell us about your parenting credentials. How many kids do you have, and how old are they?
7: Oh, are those my credentials?
6: Those are your
7: credentials. I thought, having written that book. So I have two sons. They are 30 and 28.
6: Next, Reshma Sajani. Reshma, you are an organizer and an advocate with focus on women and girls. You founded Girls Who Code in 2012. And more recently, you founded and lead Moms First, an organization that is mobilizing for paid family leave and high-quality, affordable childcare, among other things. You also have a podcast called My So-Called Midlife, that I would say that's a big clue that you are Gen X. Thank you so much for joining us today. I know from the podcast you have two boys. How old are they?
8: I have two sons, Sean and Cy. They are 6

0: and 11.
1: Six and 11.
0: Oh, sandwich generation.
1: Finally, I want to welcome Kristen Galland. You're a parent coach and the co-founder of Big Little Feelings, which offers classes for parents on things like how to manage explosive feelings, potty training, I guess those two things are both explosive, and also for how parents wrangle toddlers. You co-host a podcast called After Bedtime with your Big Little Feelings co-founder, Dina Margolin. We're glad that you can join us today. You're a millennial and you have three kids. How old are they?
2: I have a 9-year-old Tallulah, a 7-year-old Juniper, and then a little boy named Fox, like the animal.
1: And how old?
2: He's 3.
1: All right, so we got a good age range going on here. And on a personal note, I recently became a father again for the third time. I'm a baby boomer. I've got a 6-month-old at home and 2 adult children. All right, I'm going to start off with a bit of a softball. In one sentence, what is the goal of parenting? Kristen, your kids are the youngest, and so you're really in the trenches. You take this one first. What's the goal of parenting?
2: I'm going to be rebellious and give you 2 sentences.
1: Okay.
2: Okay. One, I believe what the goal is not of parenting is raising a child to be what we want the child to be or what we thought we never could be. What I think parenting is raising a child to be the best, happiest, most successful, most resilient version of their true individual selves.
1: Reshma, how about you? What's the goal of your parenting?
0: I'm going to continue the rebellion. So the goal of parenting should not just be what's good for the kids, but what should be what's good for the parents. And I think that that's freedom and choice.
1: Freedom and choice
0: for parents,
1: for the kids and the parents.
0: But mostly for the parents. Mm-hmm. To set up a structure of parenting that gives them freedom and choice.
1: But yeah. Your kids are grown up, at least chronologically,
3: yeah,
1: right?
3: I'd say even every which way
1: okay.
3: At this point. Mm-hmm. After some rough times, doesn't mean it's all straightforward.
1: With adult kids, the job never ends, but it gives you a different bit of perspective. What do you think about the way that Reshma and Kristen talked about goals? Do you agree with that, or what would you add or subtract?
3: Freedom and choice made sense, letting them sort of become who they are. I would soft pedal the idea of they have to become the very best at every, you know, even happiness. That's hard to ask for.
1: Would you accept an average kid?
2: Absolutely. I think when I say true happiness, I mean, if they want to be a ski instructor, they're a ski instructor. If they want to, what their true self should be and not the most successful, shiny, happy version of themselves.
1: Reshma, do you buy that?
0: Yeah, I'm listening to all this. I mean, listen, as we talk about the generational differences, I think the pressures on parents and mothers are so much bigger, right? There's that stat that, like, parents today, mothers today spend more time with their kids than, you know what I mean, in the 1970s.
1: Right. Stay-at-home moms did. Working moms
0: working
1: today
0: moms
1: spend more time with their
0: with
1: kids.
0: Their kids. Yeah. Stay at home. Yeah. Right. Yeah. And so, to me, like, motherhood in America is broken by design. I say that, you know, we've been conned for the past 250 years since the ink dried on the Constitution. And, you know, what do I mean by
3: that?
0: It's
3: a long time.
0: It's a long time. But like, if you just think
3: even
0: about design.
3: Than the boomers here today.
0: Right.
3: Hard
0: but like,
3: to believe.
0: Why does the school day end at 3:30? Why are parents spend more for childcare than their mortgage?
1: Is that different than the motherhood paradigm that you grew up in?
3: Hmm. The motherhood paradigm I grew up in was really different in that there was a lot of trust that the kids were going to be okay without constant input from the parents in terms of watching every game, driving them to after-school activities, making every snack, answering every question, and high-fiving every achievement. And now you're getting the grades from school every day, and you have to talk about, I saw you got a B+ on the Spanish quiz.
0: Yeah.
3: There's just so much more expected of us, as if kids would feel bereft or they would end up, like, undeveloped.
1: If that one macaroni painting was not preserved forever, right?
3: Well, the macaroni paintings were preserved forever,
1: yeah.
3: Right?
1: Yeah, that's true. They break down slower
3: right,
1: than plastic.
3: But the mom wasn't saying, oh, I like the way you put that piece of macaroni. Want to do another? That's really, I love it. It looks like a smile. Mm. Doesn't that remind you of a smile? Smile starts with S, right? That was not happening.
1: You know, how important is parenting? Because this kind of follows from what you're talking about. And there's Judith Harris' book, The Nurture Assumption, from the late 90s.
3: Judith Harris, that's my note.
1: No, but this was a big book in the late 90s, and it basically argued that parents have much, much less influence on how kids turn out.
3: Which there's so many influences on them, not just the parents.
1: Right, but I mean, do you feel a pressure to be the biggest influence in your kid's life at every moment?
2: So I think that this is where our generation, and we'll get to social media, I think this is where the misconception is huge. Mm-hmm. I do not think you need to be at every single sports game. Research does not support that. I do not think that you have to walk over and do macaroni art and then talk about it and then say, that's an S. Mm-hmm. Now, on the flip side, there's just explosive growth happening at the beginning of their life, between ages 0 and 5. This does not mean you have to have little cut-up cucumber shapes. Never. You don't have to be at every baseball game. If you can relationally stay connected, if you can...
1: What does it mean to be relationally connected?
2: Relationally connected means you're shaping their brain developmentally, right? And so when you say, hey, you're a bad kid, get in your room, I never want to see you again, and you'll never amount to anything... That's probably going to form the neural pathways like, hey, I'm worthless. I'm never going to amount to anything. And so it's actually a pretty low bar, I think. You have to respond correctly 30 to 50% of the time of saying like, hey, you're cool. I'm here. I'm here for you. I'm always here for you. And that's it.
0: You know, my parents were refugees. Mm-hmm. They came here with $10 in their pockets. Mm-hmm. And like, they were trying to, you know, my father had to change his name, find a job, pay the bills. Like, there was so much pressure. And then it was the 80s where, quite frankly, we were one of the few brown families in a white working class neighborhood. And so I think that, like, to even get to the place where you can put down your shoes, take off your coat, walk through the door, and be ready, mm-hmm. I need to have support.
2: Correct.
0: Right? And so to me, that's why we have to start thinking about how are we providing families the support.
1: To go back to the idea of how did things change over generations, how has parenting changed, you know, from the way you were raised to what you want for your kids?
0: My mother didn't read my essays at school. Right. She didn't know what classes I was taking. She barely knew what my teacher's names were. You know, if something happened at school and I got, I don't know, beat up, called a name, then they were in it. But for the most...
1: Or if your grades were terrible, like markedly terrible...
3: Yeah. Can you imagine her with markedly terrible grades?
0: I spent a lot of time in detention. No, I did. I did. No, but they weren't negligent.
3: Right.
0: But they were like, if I need to intervene, I will intervene. Yeah. So like, to me, and I turned out just fine. So ironically, I was telling Nick the story that when I was doing a parent-teacher conference the other week, his teacher starts by saying, well, Cy told me that you never open up his backpack, you know, and I was like, oops, you know, so, right. But my point is like, I've adopted a lot of the parenting style that I was raised with to my kids, which is very not in vogue with what I see on social media and how my friends raise their kids.
2: I'm going to push back. I would like to push back a little bit on this because I do think in this generation, yeah. I think that can be your story, but I also see a lot of stories where it was in almost similar situation with immigrants who came over, and it's the opposite. It was high achievement. It was, you better be the best. You better be a doctor, a lawyer, or a this or that. I don't care about your well-being. I don't care about your mental health.
3: But they were trusting
2: her. My thing is, what I think the difference is between the generational styles, this is my opinion, is I think that those generations wanted a child that A, behaved no matter what, outwardly, they behaved. They were quiet, they did well in school. That was the goal. And then later on in life, those kids would be successful and they'd be three things successfully, right? Doctor, lawyer,
0: engineer.
2: I'm missing one, sure. Okay. Engineer. With our generation, we are not so focused on an outward behavior of how a child appears to the world. We're focusing on their inner mental health, their inner true resiliency that will lead to actually good behavior.
1: It's time now for us to take a quick break, but we would love to hear from you. 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I'm Nick Gillespie. This is Open to Debate. We'll be right back.
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0: Welcome back to Open to Debate. I'm Nick Gillespie. Today we are asking, are the parents all right with three distinct generations? Lenora Scanese is a boomer and co-founder of Let Grow. Reshma Soojani is a Gen Xer and founder of Moms First. And Kristen Gallant is a millennial and founder of Big Little Feelings. If the goals of parenting are our ideals, things can get messy once we're actually in the room with real live kids. This is kind of the parenting equivalent of Mike Tyson saying, everybody's got a plan until they get punched in the face, right? Right. And the kid's diaper explodes. All your theories are beside the point. So let's get into some of the strategies or philosophies of parenting. And I want to start with one of the most prevalent in parenting today, or parenting discourse. This is what is often called gentle parenting. The phrase is attributed to a British author, herself a parent of four, Sarah Ockwell Smith, and she describes it, to put it really simply, as treating kids with the same empathy and respect we give other adults. This idea has taken root in parenting, but it's also been very divisive. People disagree about how to apply these ideas in practice and whether this philosophy can achieve the results it promises. Reshma,
1: yes.
0: When you hear the phrase gentle parenting, what does it mean to you, and has it influenced you as a parent?
1: Yeah, I mean, listen, I mean, Kristen's an expert on this, so I'm gonna let her speak to that. But I think from my perspective, it's like, I feel like when I hear the term, it assumes that you have bandwidth. It assumes that you kind of have the support in this world where we don't have childcare, we don't have paid leave. So look, as I said before, like, my parents were refugees. I was not gentle parented. I was disciplined the old-fashioned way. My parents were just trying to put food on the table and pay the bills and, like, just survive, right?
2: And so, like, disciplined in a traditional way, what does that mean? Does that mean physical? Does that mean more like timeouts alone? What's, I mean, if you're comfortable sharing, like, what?
1: Okay, you want
2: me to, like, turn down
1: my parents? Like, you know what I mean? I was trying to, like, you know, right? That's what people did back then.
2: Yes.
1: People spanked. Mm-hmm. You know what I'm saying? I was terrified of my meaning. Like, my father said be home at 10 o'clock. I was home at 10 o'clock, mm-hmm. right? Like,
3: but I was home at 10 o'clock not because anybody was disciplining me, just because I was a good kid.
1: Yeah, I mean, but that's what I'm saying. Like, I think it was a... I was a good kid too, and I was scared as hell of my dad.
3: You're still scared,
1: right?
0: But
1: no,
0: so,
1: I just don't feel like it's
0: so gentle. Gentle parenting
3: is
0: not something that, like, you were not treated as a miniature adult by your parents. Do you treat your kids?
1: I find this conversation so interesting because I think you assume, and going back to class, that people who are barely trying to get by. And the vast majority of people in America don't have the economic luxury of actually thinking about these things. They're just trying to get by. And I think my parents were in that position. I think most families that I speak to are in that position. And so for me, having more resources, having more support, and looking at this as someone who's kind of, again, leading a movement of moms, I think it's so hard to have, like, these conversations about what your parenting style should be when we are living in a country that doesn't have structure, and we are living in a culture that shames moms, right? Which we haven't gotten to, right? Like, right now, the prominent conversation when I open up Instagram is, are you a trad wife or a girl boss, right? Are you going to, you know, like, milk a cow, you know, or are you going to hustle so hard that you don't see your kids? In some ways, that's, like, an indication of how we tell people to parent. Work, work, work, work, work, right? And spend the least amount of time with your child. So to me, I want to get to a place in my own parenting is, like, how do I get to a place where I'm centered, where I can show up to be the parent that I want to be?
0: What about, Kristen, you've said recently on your podcast that you hate the phrase gentle parenting, but the way that you talk about it seems very much in the universe of gentle parenting, right? You are not just telling your kids, because I said so, or you're like, I don't want to hear it. Just go to your room.
2: I'm not spanking them.
0: Yeah. What are you aligned with in terms of gentle parenting? And then what is, like, okay, I don't get this.
2: I mean, listen, I think this is probably one of the biggest discussions of right now, of our generation right now, of parenting. Gentle parenting isn't technically in research a term. So there's no way for anybody out there to say that gentle parenting is the best way to parent or based on outcomes, because gentle parenting is a made up term.
0: Right.
2: People are taking gentle parenting in many different ways, many different ways. So according to research, and I'll make this as brief as I can, there are three core ways of parenting. There's authoritative parenting. That's probably what the boomers did. That's low warmth. That's high control.
1: And high spanking?
2: No. This is high spanking in general. Emphasis on punishments, strict rules, do what I say, do what I say, fear-based. That's authoritative, okay? Permissive is next. This is where many people think that is what gentle parenting is. Yeah. Now, that is not what gentle parenting is. Permissive parenting is high warmth, low boundaries. Kids are doing whatever they want. Kids are running the show. Parents are loving. They're emotional. They're tuned. But there's absolutely no structure. There's no boundaries. It's chaos. Mm-hmm. The outcomes of that, by the way, the children, low frustration tolerance, more impulsivity, more behavioral problems, poor self-esteem. Mm-hmm. And that's where the whole debate online, when you see the boomers and the people coming in being like, gentle parenting is raising snowflakes.
4: Right.
2: No, permissive parenting absolutely is.
4: Okay, and then the third strategy.
2: Authoritative parenting, which is what any therapist or any credentialed person on the internet or any of these books are saying authoritative. High empathy, high boundaries and structure. So we are not letting our kids get away with the show. We are the leader of the ship. While your child is upset about your boundary, your rule, you say to them, it's okay to be sad. It's okay. You're emotionally connected to them. And that is where we see the best outcomes based on decades of actual research. This shouldn't actually necessarily be a debate anymore because there's so much research that shows they come out emotionally attuned, they come out more resilient, they have lower anxiety and depression, a better child-parent relationship. And to your point, research also shows you only have to get that right 30 to 50% of the time.
1: Can you do a little demonstration of what, like, I'm the child. I want to know, like, what would it be?
2: Thank
1: you.
2: Love to.
1: Thanks.
2: Go ahead.
1: Go for it. Well, I'm a child, so what did I do?
2: Well, were you doing?
4: You didn't clean up the
1: room. I don't want to clean my room.
2: I hear you don't want to clean your room right now, okay? Is it because you're tired from being, how old are you? You're 6?
1: I don't want to clean my room. I like it messy. Go away.
2: Go away. I hear you. I will give you some space because I'm hearing you need some space after we clean up your room. Here's what we're going to do. If you get 5 blue stuffies or 5 blue things in your room into this bin, you get a point. But if I get 5 red stuffies into this bin, I get a point. Now, this is a little more extreme. You got to have a lot more energy to do something like this.
1: This is a lot.
2: But if you don't want to do this, what I would just say is, I hear you. I know it's hard. It's time to go clean up your room right now.
1: Okay.
4: Okay, Lenore, explain quickly what free range parenting is, and then how does that intersect with what we're talking about?
3: Free range parenting has a lot of trust. It has a lot of trust that the kids are going to be okay, that it's not all up to you, that they have a lot of genes, experiences, other friends, teachers, so many influences on them, so that every little exchange between you and your child does not make that big a difference, right? It's not going to emotionally shape them or cripple them, even if you said the wrong thing. Even thinking in percentages makes me so nervous. Being able to roll with you being curt sometimes and with you being like stupidly permissive.
4: What do you do with that, you know, the room is not clean?
3: I cannot tell you. I really cannot tell you what to do with the broccoli eating, with the tantrums, all the stuff that you understand, cleaning the rooms. All I can tell you is that when you have the time, or even if you don't have the time, you're told to spend all this time with your kid, knitting every synapse, making every interaction emotionally significant and the correct amount of empathy with the correct amount of authoritativeness. And I say, Let Grow says, that you got to step back. And actually, when parents step back, it allows kids to step up more. And we're told that everything is so important that you must be with them all the time. And if you're not with them, somebody else, you have to, you know, outsource it to a teacher, a coach. And really, please give yourself some grace that it's like it's not a project. It's a person you're in a relationship with.
1: Yeah. And also, this is why I think there's such nostalgia for traditionalism. Because if you have to, like, show up or say the thing, right, and that is really on you, again, let's go back, it's the mom, because she's normally the one that's caregiving, then she can't really be working, because that takes a lot of time. And I think that's, again, I'm saying that is why I think in society right now there is that nostalgia back to encouraging women to not work.
4: Who is pushing that nostalgia? Because when you look, you know, the trad wife movement, which is traditionalist, I mean, it's in the name, it's not like it's a bunch of mustache-twirling, yeah. you know, patriarchs who are doing that. Like, where
1: is that
4: coming
1: from? Well, it's complicated, because I think part of this, I think part, like you said, you know, as we've talked about, like in the 70s, there's a huge infusion of women in the workplace. And I think that there was, like, again, a culture movement about being a girl boss, you know what I mean? Working really hard, getting the corner office. Don't worry about your kids. They're going to be fine. You just go get your dreams. And I think the backlash to that was the trad wife. And one of the things, we have a film coming out, No Country for Mothers, in June. It's just, we've had these binaries since the beginning of time. They're not new. Like, Phyllis Schlafly is like the OG trad wife. So, but part of I think—
4: Who figured out a way to spend as little time with her kids as possible.
3: Yeah. Yeah. So like, she's the real—
1: So I think what you're saying, which I think is important, is like, trust the kids to kind of figure it out and be on their own. They don't actually need someone, i.e. the mom, right?
3: With them all the
1: time. With them all the time.
3: Not only do they not need the mother with them all the time, it's really good if they're not with the mother all the time. And one of the things that Let Grow pushes for is not only more independence, going out and doing things in the real world, helping out, going to the grocery, but also free play. So that they're always, so that they have this happening back.
2: Going back to the room example, my first instinct, what I wanted to say was, is the room really important to you? When you say, like, I have work, I have this, I'm supposed to keep up with my marriage, I'm supposed to keep up with this, I'm supposed to keep up with this, is the room more important to you than the myriad of other things? Then here's what I would recommend you do. If it's not, because what you're saying is the room's going to be messy.
4: Okay.
2: And that's so cool for me. Yeah. Like, I'm
4: I want to move
2: your battle.
4: Okay.
3: One last thought is, and I have to quote the great Peter Gray. Peter Gray was one of the co-founders with me of Let Grow, and he's a professor at Boston College, and he's spent his whole life studying the importance of different age kids playing together, figuring things out. And what I like most about him in this discussion is that he said there's a lot of parenting books out there and parenting experts because parents write them. But there's so many other influences on our kids, and to pretend like every interaction and every decision we make will make or break the child is one of the things that's driving us crazy, is one of the things that's making moms feel like, oh my God, I better wake up and be my best self and spend as much time as I can with the kid. And really, you gotta trust that they are born to rise, right?
4: One of the things that happens in starting with the baby boom, you see a lot of anxiety and stories about how the kids are running the house. Isn't that what we're still talking about? Is that like the real fear is that the kids are calling the shot in houses and that somehow upsets the natural order?
3: That's what she's talking about with permissive parenting.
2: Permissive parenting, where I think most people are getting it wrong. Where they think that that's what gentle parenting is, and it's all about feeling.
4: And it's permissive. And you don't want it to be authoritarian, where it's like, you know, you're being
2: strict,
4: run by Benito Mussolini, but you want authoritative, where it's...
2: Guys, you just want to happy. I mean, make it make sense. Do you want your partner to look at you and to sort of shame you, and you had a bad day, and you're crying hysterically, and your partner looks at you and says, stop it. You're overreacting. Get in your room. I don't want to see your face. Just make it make sense. Like, it doesn't take that much to be like, oh, that was hard.
4: Very quickly, yes or no, do we have more snowflakes now than we did when any of us were kids?
3: What I've read is that as kids' independence and free play have been going down literally over the decades, their anxiety and depression have been going up.
1: But I would say, personally, for myself, I think not just children, but I would say adults too, I think we are lacking moral courage in our country. I don't think people actually know how to be brave. I think we're so used and need to feel good all the time that when we feel bad, i.e. when we have to stand up for what's right, and that feels like rejection, we can't do it.
4: What's a kid have to do to stand up for what's right? I mean, an 8-year-old...
1: I mean, kids have to stand up all the time for what's right. What do you mean by that?
4: I just mean, we're talking about, like, can they get through the day without falling apart?
1: Yeah, but I think kids are, listen, there's a...
4: I mean, are they less resilient?
1: I think they are less resilient, but I mean, we're talking about 6-year-olds, but we're also talking about 13, 14-year-olds. My point is like, I was taught at a very young age how to be brave, which meant how to speak up for myself if somebody was harming me, how to like articulate what I need, and a little bit of like what's right and wrong.
4: And is that we no longer expect the kid to stand up for themselves, but they go to the adult in the room, or they just suck it up?
1: Well, I think I talk about this with girls. I think we socialize girls at a very young age to be perfect. And so when they're bad at gymnastics...
4: I don't doubt that, but doesn't it seem like we do that a lot less than we did when Lenore and I were in neat.
1: I actually feel like we do it more.
4: Really?
1: I don't know. Maybe
3: what,
1: that's
3: shaming.
1: No, I think that.
4: Expecting girls to be quiet and submissive.
1: Well, Nick, we didn't have Instagram back then. You know, when the founders of Instagram and Facebook designed the like button, they based it off of a focus group of girls because they knew that girls were taught at a very young age to care about what other people thought. If they put a button on there, that would be like, I like that outfit. They would keep coming back. And so, yeah.
2: I would love to. I have a little bit of a hot take, but this is probably the place for it. I'm just going to say that the people who are outraged that this generation is snowflakes are snowflakes themselves.
1: True. Yeah.
2: I think that they are men, sometimes women, who cannot handle when life throws hard things at them. I think they erupt at the barista when there is a wrong coffee order. I think they are the ones flipping people off in traffic. I think maybe there's some people in office. I think that those people were raised in really harsh environments where they actually cannot handle hard moments. They actually crumble. They're the ones who are spanking their children. They're the ones who are out of control. They're yelling at their wife, and they can't handle the smallest setback or emotion. I think that when you have permissive kids, sure, maybe they're looking at those kids and being like, those kids are out of control. But the research shows time and time and time again, if you have high empathy, but boundaries are the most important thing. If you have really firm boundaries with your kid's going to have firm boundaries out there in that world.
4: What you're saying,
2: so they're going to go out in the world and
4: like
2: say, no, that doesn't work for me.
4: Have you raised all these snowflake men who are erupting at baristas?
3: All they do is erupt at baristas. It's so strange that they go into Starbucks specifically to erupt. That's their goal. I just wanted to put in a good word for free play. Let's just talk about
2: I'm with you free on the play. Free play all the way.
3: Free play, because if kids have time when they have to figure out what to do, who they're going to play with, nobody wants to play with the jerk. The jerk ends
2: social
3: up not erupting.
2: Boundaries.
3: Right.
2: Standing up for themselves.
3: But it's not us setting boundaries all the time. A lot of the times it is self-correcting.
4: Okay. We're going to go into a lightning round now. I'm going to ask you a question, and I want a quick yes or no answer so we know where you all fall. Participation trophies. I have only had participation trophies in my life, but, you know, this is something people talk about. Everybody wins. Everybody, is that bad?
1: No, I think failure is great.
3: For me, the point is there's a trophy that means there's an adult watching, and I like free play without adults there.
2: Failure is a good lesson.
4: Sleep training. Is sleep training essential, or is it, you know, a lunatic fantasy of control?
3: No, that's actually when I read a book.
2: I'm not answering that if this is going on the internet.
4: Okay.
2: That's what I'll say.
4: I'm not sure what that means.
2: Sleep is the craziest thing that you'll see on
3: sleep
2: the internet.
3: It is really hard. Yeah. And I did read, I think I read Ferber. I think we Ferberized our kid where you let him cry for
4: it out,
3: days.
4: And then they learn it's easier to stay asleep than to.
3: But I didn't know what to do. That's what I did.
4: So these
3: there are experts who, that's why I'm not the expert.
4: Okay. Circumcision, male circumcision. Let's be clear.
2: Personal choice.
3: For Jews.
1: I mean, we do it too, Hindus, so I guess, sure.
4: Are kids worse off today than 30 years ago?
3: Wait, what was 30 years
2: ago? Are they worse off than
3: like so in the 90s?
2: Yes, because I believe because of social media and screens, anxiety and depression skyrocketing, yes.
4: Okay.
3: And I saw it going up before the screens and before social media, and I'd say yes, and it's because of less independence, less responsibility, less free play.
1: And that, I mean, like, if I had a daughter, I would say yes, because she would have less rights than I had when I was born.
4: Mm. How does that?
1: We've lost our reproductive rights. So she has less rights.
4: Yes or no? Are kids overscheduled?
2: Yes.
1: Duh.
3: Yes.
4: Okay. All right. That's it for the flash round. It's been a lot of fun. It's time now for us to take another quick break. I'm Nick Gillespie. This is Open to Debate. We'll be right back.
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0: Welcome back to Open to Debate. I'm Nick Gillespie. I'm here with Lenore Skenazy, a boomer and president of Let Grow, Reshma Sajani, a Gen Xer and the founder of Moms First, and Kristen Gallant, a millennial and co-founder of Big Little Feelings. We're talking about the state of parenting today. Let's move on to another big shift, how and where kids spend their times. Here's a few quick numbers. Parents spend a lot more time with their kids than they used to. In 2018, mothers spent nearly 5 hours a week in the presence of their children, and that compares to 1 hour, 45 minutes in 1975. 60% of kids at age 11 have a smartphone. In fact, the Surgeon General's office just issued a warning about the health impacts of scrolling and excessive screen time for kids and teens. That's highly contested, I will say. And according to a recent study from the Institute for Family Studies, they found that 60% of 17-year-olds are not permitted to roam further than their neighborhood unsupervised. Many of us remember childhoods where we roamed alone or with friends. And by 17, you know, we're driving to nearby towns. We didn't have phones. Our parents didn't know where we were for hours on end. So coming back to this question, should kids be freer to roam than they are now? And part of this is a response to a structural change, which is, as both parents are working more often, kids are in more institutional settings.
1: There's so many schools that won't let the kid get off the school bus, once again, at 3:30 in the afternoon. It's like, so just quit your job and go wait at the school bus, because they're not going to let them walk four blocks or sometimes four houses home. The statistic I love from that Institute for Family Studies survey of 25,000 American parents that just came out is that the majority of 14-year-olds are not allowed off their block. But there was a book called Your Six-Year-Old, Loving and Defiant. And it just has a checklist of what normal six-year-olds were doing back in 1981. And it was, can you tell your right foot from your left foot? Can you, you know, I don't know, have you lost a baby tooth? And one of the things was, does your child go 4 to 8 blocks in any direction to school, to the store, to a friend's house? So a six-year-old was going 8 blocks, and now a 14-year-old is not allowed off their block.
2: I want to, because Nick, you said this has been happening since both people have entered the workforce. So I just want to make sure that we're not saying that the reason why people are less likely to roam is because more women are working.
0: No, what I'm saying is that if both parents are working, then where do the kids go?
2: Well, I don't know.
3: Like if they're in daycare.
1: Well, daycare
3: which
1: is, young.
3: Is, you know, they're
0: yeah,
3: young.
0: No, but they're daycare
3: they
0: and school and then after school.
3: If they're at school, they're at after school activities.
2: I think a lot has happened is because we have a tremendous amount of fear and distrust. Because when I, again, open my social media feed, which is where most people get their information, someone is being molested. Someone is being abducted. Someone is being killed. And the thing that we didn't talk about, like, look, I was a latchkey kid. And it wasn't because my mother did all this research and independent research about how
0: it's because she was working.
2: She couldn't afford daycare. Right? So like, but there was trust. There was trust that my sister could walk 6 blocks, pick me up. We would walk home and nobody would abduct us. That trust does not exist. Secondly, we're not talking about the experience of race. And it is very important to talk about the experience of both race and class. You know, for our film, we interviewed this mother, Nadia, who lived in a predominantly white neighborhood. And one of the parents called her and she said, oh, the boys are going to walk home to the party. And Nadia said, no, no, no. And you might feel comfortable because your son is white, but my son is black. And if he's walking 9 blocks in this predominantly white neighborhood, the chances of something happening to him are much higher. And so I want to know, you know, that 60% of 17-year-olds, is that reaction to a very understandable fear by parents and mothers that my kid, that something could happen to my child? People don't have trust. People do not have
0: trust. So where does, this is a question of them. Where does that come from? Because, and Lenore, a lot of your work has documented the fact that most of the risks to children and
1: are from people,
0: you know, there's,
1: you know,
0: no, I mean, but, you know, and again, you have to, you know, look at this, you know, through a gender lens, through a class lens, through a race lens. But in each of those circumstances, people are much more fearful. This was something I wrote about in the 90s all the time. As children were there was no risk of being abducted by a stranger. people in the 90s went bananas. And by the end of the 90s, we were like, oh, we, you know, kids need to have, you know, chips put in them so that we can track them.
3: The milk carton?
0: So let me just
2: say. I remember the
3: milk carton. The start of the milk carton, yeah. Well, this, I think, yeah.
0: Where does that fear come from?
2: Perception, not reality. I think that fear, I'm sorry, but I think a lot of that is culturally based. Because we do, there is a large segment of the population that believes that a woman's place is at home. And so if mothers were at home, the kids would be good. And so you have to actually put that fear out there that, like, that there are these, like, creepy weepies, right, that are going to be out there, like, doing something to your children. But the only way to be a good mom
1: is to stay at home.
0: I think the way to be a good parent is to call BS on the idea that
2: you.
0: The only thing that out there, you know, it's just like child molesters everywhere.
2: But that's not what, I agree with you, but the message that we're signaling to, in particular, women and men, is that to be a good mother means that you're at home.
3: I also think,
0: or to be a good parent, that your kids are accounted for, that we have a panopticon childhood now where you have to be accountable every minute every day.
2: It's not just circumstance, helicopter parenting has arisen at the same time that fear is enhanced, because it is a sense that you just got to constantly be circling your child or something bad is going to happen to them. And the worst thing
0: I want to hear from you in a second, but also the flip side of helicopter parenting, I think as a phenomenon, was less about protecting your kids from child molesters, and it was making sure that they had every opportunity so they would go to Yale rather than UConn, right? They would go to Harvard rather than University of Massachusetts. And it's like, you got to be in there and you got to be in the enrichment programs. And we don't talk about after school, in the same way. They're enrichment programs and you are in a competitive, you're doing competitive debate. You're doing sports league year round, always to notch up. And that part is not something that is coming from, you know, lower or even middle classes. It's an elite that is trying to maintain its edge.
1: It's not just the elite. Yeah. I just want to say that there was this giant study that Cornell did 6 years ago, and it found that literally across the economic spectrum, all parents thought that the more activities you could put your kid in, the better off they were going to be. So whether you could afford them or not, whether they were free from the school or not, everybody wanted their kids to be more supervised. And it's not just the fear of abduction, it's the fear of your kid falling behind. Right. And then there's this spiral. Well, if everybody's getting SAT prep and my kid doesn't, then my kid is 200 points lower.
2: This is an excellent point. And so you can't roam if you're constantly in activity after activity after activity.
1: Right. Which is why that growth has keeps people open for
0: Let's end this segment and go on to the next one. But Kristen, quick point.
3: Okay, just as the millennial who's literally living this and seeing this, I think it is 100%.
0: Your kids are too young for the full horror.
3: Well, mine's nine.
0: She's nine.
3: She's in All-Star. She's in competitive whatever. But I think almost 100% of this comes from social media. All we see on social media, I just saw it the other day, really sad story about the FedEx worker who abducted the three-year-old child. Back in 1980, you wouldn't have heard of that. No. You wouldn't have heard of somebody across the country, and this wouldn't have been the major.
0: No, but you would have heard about.
3: You would have had the perspective.
0: You would have heard about a busload of children being kidnapped and buried underground in California, or you would have heard about Ethan Patz.
3: You would hear about it on the news for your 30-minute nightly news hour. What you're not doing is consuming a fear scroll.
1: Right. That's true.
3: 24 hours a day. Statistics show is that sexual abuse happens 90% of the time amongst people who know your child. Right. Yeah. So these are not abductors in a white candy van. These are people who know your child. These are people, it's a complete, the fear of letting them go down the street.
1: I'm going to provide one PSA that's really helpful for parents, because 90% of the terrible things that happen to kids are at the hands of people they know. Teach them the three R's rather than stranger danger. The three R's are recognize nobody can touch you, wear your bathing suit covers. Two is resist, run, kick, scream. And three is report. You can tell me anything that happened, even if they said keep it a secret, I won't be mad at you. Those three things are going to keep your kids a lot safer than never letting them
0: Okay, parents now have access to influencers on places like Reddit and elsewhere. Virality goes nuts. Lenore knows this. Imagine how much more viral you would have been now as the world's worst mom. Is this kind of social media helping to improve parenting and have more online connection with parents There's a lot of people who post perfectionist, idyllic visions of motherhood, of fatherhood, of parenthood. But there's also people who try to post authentic parenting content. And there's a lot of advice on how to get your kids to eat broccoli.
2: Yeah.
0: Lenore, in your experience, has social media made knowing how to parent?
1: You can't know how to parent. You can't know how to parent. I mean, it's not a thing. It's not an extracurricular. It's this relationship. So the idea of reading like the exact script you're supposed to say when your kid is melting down or their cookie broke or something like that is just, it's a lot to expect parents to comport with and also to remember. I mean, how are you supposed to remember all this stuff? Exactly what you're supposed to say.
0: But you don't find any useful content there.
1: I'm sure, you know, I'm not reading it because my kids, as we've discussed, they're either eating their broccoli or not at this point. But also, I just feel like there's a lot of emphasis on parenting, period. And what I'd love us to do is realize, like, it's not all up to us. Take a chill pill. It's going to be okay.
3: I actually have to push back just a little bit because I love what you're saying and I actually agree fully. And
1: you're pushing back.
3: For someone like you who was parented the way you were parented and now parent the way you parent,
1: yeah.
3: It's very easy to say, just whatever comes to you, this is how you parent and you trust. For people who grew up in abusive households, who people grew up in being parented in ways that they do not want to parent their children, if they were to say, nah, I'm just going to sit back and there's no one way to parent and I'm not going to learn how to parent at all, those people are going to completely pass down all of the generational habits that they are unintentionally trying not to. Now, what I think is different is we don't need to be obsessive. We don't need to be on social media 100% of the time. We don't need to get this right 100% of the time. But I do have to push back on the whole, like, meh, kind of put your hands off and do what comes to you. That's what my parents did. I did not turn out fine.
0: I want to Kristen, Big Little Feelings has 4 million followers on Instagram. Why do people look to you for advice?
3: I think that most people, not just in our generation, but also previous generations and previous generations, they do want to evolve. They do want to parent a little bit differently than their parents do. So we do have many that came from a traumatic background, and they need to truly rewire how they instinctually parent. But we also just have people who are raised in ways that we were raised, like, hey, stop crying, get in the corner, be not seen, not heard. And they just want to do things a little differently with their kids.
0: Right. I mean, this is part of, we put down social media, but, you know, we have, I brought 3 books that represent 3 generations. You know, Dr. Spock, which was the best-selling book for the baby boom and beyond, What to Expect When You're Expecting. This was the Bible that I used with my kids. And now with my youngest son, Emily Oster, you know, but people are always looking for expert advice. Tell me, how do you sift through who's the right expert?
4: I think going back to your point about, like, is all social media bad? And I would say you're right, it's not. I mean, one of the things I think that was really powerful about the pandemic is that it opened up everyone's living rooms, right? And you realize that, oh, it's not just me. I'm not a bad parent or a bad mom. We're all trying to struggle and balance. I mean, I think that what you're saying is really important. Listen, I'm a nerd. I always want to get better at what I do. I want to get better at tennis. You know what I mean? I want to get better, be a better swimmer. I want to be a better parent. Mm-hmm. I think we all do. I mean, what a gift to be a mother. It's like the best title I could ever imagine to have. And so I think the question is, like, how do you create the conditions such that everyone has the opportunity to do that?
3: And I think if we were really in charge of our own social media instead of sort of just fed it, we would follow the things only that we're interested in and not follow. The problem that I see in modern motherhood, especially towards women on social media, is what we are being fed. First of all, is the most, when I say grotesque, I mean the most viral content is being shown to you. What's that? It's divisive. It's something that makes you go, stop this or you're going to ruin your kid today. And that's what's being shown to you. The more explosive, the more divisive it is, the more it's going to make you feel terrible, that's what you're being shown. Yeah. Then on the other side, you're also seeing 20 different kinds of women. You're seeing a woman who is perfectly organizing her house over here, but then somebody is baking a sourdough over here. Somebody is a fitness mom over here. Somebody is really into emotional health over here. Somebody is really into cooking over here.
0: So that's
3: as women think, I need to do all of these things, but these are one person, one person, one person, one person, one person. So it's up to us to say,
5: I am not a sourdough baker.
0: Right.
5: I am not a fitness model.
0: Yeah.
5: What I am, I'm into emotional regulation, and I'm into, like, not organization, but I'll watch it because it's pretty. That's the pressure
2: that I see as the problem. The problem is like, we don't get to choose because the way that the algorithms are...
0: What do you mean you don't get to choose? You can block people and change them. We need to, as social media people, we need to become... Much more dogmatic.
2: Here's the problem. Yeah. You got to turn it off because the thing is at the end of the day, we are humans. And sometimes I'm curious and I see a panda bear kissing a frog and I click on it because it's interesting.
0: And then you're signing up for ISIS, right?
2: It takes an enormous amount of discipline.
0: Yeah,
2: right?
0: this is the promise in the same way of like you can, you know, there's a shelf full of books in the three or four bookstores left in America. They've got a giant parenting section.
5: But I will also say that these books are not designed to be addictive. And so that's what we always do say too. I don't need you to follow me. I don't need you to follow every single thing. What I would like you to do, especially if you were raised in a household that was traumatic, that is not the way you want to parent, pick one thing and then follow it and let the rest go.
2: But also, it's not designed to make you addictive.
5: You're not going to follow 100 books.
2: To feel bad about yourself. We have to go back to why was the like button designed?
5: Right.
2: It was designed because we knew that in particular women and girls will feel bad about themselves.
5: Yes.
2: So we don't always click on the things that teach us. We click on the things that judge us because that is innate and it has to be unlearned.
5: Yep.
0: As we wrap up, one final question for all of you, and we'll start with Reshma. What did your parents do that most screwed you up that you tried to avoid carrying into your own parents?
5: Sorry.
2: You know, growing up in a South Asian Indian immigrant family, we weren't very affectionate. I think I try to infuse a lot more touching, hugging, kissing with my children.
0: Thank you. Lenore?
1: The only thing I can think of off the bat is, and bat is the operative word, is that we didn't do any sports.
5: Let's see. My parents did that most screwed me up, I think. Were sort of extreme punitive measures, physical punishment. But at a core also, trying to change me into being a normal, good girl. I have ADHD. I was a daydreamer. I wasn't good in school. I wasn't as good as my sister. What's wrong with you? Those deeply stayed with me into my adulthood. I think I had one person who believed in me. I needed more belief in me to be exactly who I am today, which is everything I was punished for as a child, as a girl, pushing back, not following rules, breaking rules, being loud, being aggressive, I am now rewarded for as a CEO. That's probably what screwed me up most was to try to be a good girl.
0: Right, in a very narrow, specific way. Okay. Thank you again, Kristen, Lenore, Reshma.
2: Thanks.
0: It was a pleasure to have you join us today.
5: Thank you.
0: That's it for this week. A big thank you to the audience for tuning in. This episode was made possible thanks to a generous gift from Liberty Ears Foundation. Our work is also made possible by listeners like you, the Rosenkrantz Foundation, and supporters of Open to Debate. Robert Rosenkrantz is our chairman. Our CEO is Leah Matthau. Andrew Lipson is head of production. Michelle Debrasini is head of marketing. Alexis Pancrazzi produced this episode. The rest of the Open to Debate team includes Gabrielle Iannicelli, Linda Lee, Gabriella Mayer, Scott Jacoby, Katie Perry, and Julia Sirkin. Damon Whittemore mixed this episode. Our theme music is by Alex Clement. We would love to hear from you. Visit us on the Open to Debate Substack to become part of the conversation. And while you're there, subscribe to our newsletter and get updates on upcoming live events and more. I'm Nick Gillespie. We'll see you next time on Open to Debate.
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0: 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I'm Aisha Roscoe.
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3: My name is Tom Dreisbach, and I'm a correspondent on NPR's investigations team. We really tried to investigate where we think we can break new ground and make a difference. Health scams involving COVID, abuse in ICE detention centers, even sexual harassment by government officials. A lot of what we do is just good old-fashioned shoe leather reporting. We go to the place where news is happening, we document what we see, and then, depending on what we found, we'll dig even deeper to find the stories that no one else is covering. We're totally independent, and so we work for the people. 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
1: This is Ira Glass of This American Life. 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
1: Hey, I'm Rick Steves. 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
0: I'm Nora Rahm with these headlines. Ukraine launched more strikes against energy targets in Russia last night into this morning. Ukrainian officials say a drone struck an oil refiner on the Volga River, setting it on fire. Colombia is holding a presidential election today. The incumbent is barred by the Constitution from running for re-election. There are 14 candidates. If no one person gets 50% of the vote, a runoff election will be held June 21st. And the search for two men trapped in a flooded cave in Laos is being complicated by heavy rain. They were among seven people trapped by a flash flood more than 10 days ago. The other five have been rescued. I'm Nora Rahm, NPR News in Washington.

0: Hey, y'all. Sam Sanders here today on my show with KCRW, comedian and actor Margaret Cho.
1: Laughter is an unexpected breath of air that you take that you didn't realize you were going to take.
0: Yes.
1: Because you're confronted by a different kind of thinking that is so unexpected that you have to pause and take a breath.
0: The legendary comedian breaks down why she is still optimistic about the entertainment industry and the country.
1: I am ultimately very optimistic about society. I do believe in the pendulum swing and that it will swing back to a place of rationality and sanity and democracy. And I think with that, we'll also see comedy go that way.
0: All that coming up this hour after these headlines.
2: Live from NPR News in Washington, I'm Nora Rahm. The Israeli military said today its troops have captured a strategic mountain in the south of the country, including a castle built by the Crusaders. This follows days of intense fighting and airstrikes in nearby villages between Israeli and Hezbollah troops. This is Israel's deepest ground invasion into Lebanon since 2000. The war with Iran is now in its fourth month, with no clear indication it will be resolved anytime soon. NPR's Tamara Keith has more.
3: On Friday, President Trump announced he was heading into the Situation Room for a high-level meeting about the potential deal, quote, to make a final determination. He was there for 2 hours, and we still don't know what he decided. Over the past 2 months, there have been many threats from President Trump and claims of a deal being near. Then last week, he said he might not even sign the deal unless Gulf Arab states like Qatar sign the Abraham Accord, normalizing relations with Israel.
2: NPR's Tamara Keith. Last week, a federal judge reopened President Trump's lawsuit against the IRS over a leak of his tax returns for further investigation. She had questions about a settlement that, among other aspects, created a fund to compensate people who say they were wrongly targeted in the federal judicial system. Today, Mike Pence, the vice president in the first Trump administration, said it was a bad idea from the start.
4: Let's get rid of this fund. I mean, it's deeply offensive to me that you could have a fund that could even possibly compensate people who assaulted police officers or vandalized the Capitol on January 6th. And I think that's broadly held by most Republicans and most Americans.
2: He was interviewed on NBC's Meet the Press. Amy Gertner has responded to reports that her husband, Graham Plantner, exchanged sexually explicit texts with other women. Plantner is running for the Democratic nomination for the U.S. Senate in Maine. She posted a video that said, "No marriage is perfect, but they have a great marriage." Officials have recovered the 11th and final victim of a major tank rupture at a paper mill in Longview, Washington. Joni Auden-Lehen from Oregon Public Broadcasting reports.
5: The Cowlitz County coroner read aloud the names of all 11 victims as the huge paper mill loomed in the background. Family members of the latest identified victim, Norman Barlow, watched from behind a fence. His sister, Cindy Bickford, said she wants more safety protocols put in place.
6: This is not right. We don't want to be a victim. You need to do something here. Prevent this from happening ever again.
5: The disaster occurred when a large tank full of dangerous chemicals suddenly collapsed. Officials say they can now intensify their investigation into the cause, now that all victims have been recovered. For NPR News, I'm Joni Auden-Lehen in Longview, Washington.
2: This is NPR News in Washington. At least 46 people were killed in an explosion in northeastern Myanmar today. Dozens more were wounded. It happened near the Chinese border in an area controlled by an armed ethnic rebel group since it launched a major offensive against the military in 2023. Officials say the building was storing explosives for mining. A sonic boom shook parts of the northeastern U.S. this weekend, including in the Boston area. NPR's Amy Held reports a fireball was seen in the skies.
7: Just after 2 p.m. on Saturday, it hit. Rattled residents posted video to social media wondering where the boom came from. Turns out, some 40 miles above. A meteor, that's a space rock that enters our atmosphere and burns up in a fiery flash. NASA says this one appears to have fragmented above northeast Massachusetts and southeast New Hampshire. Meteors actually happen all the time. We just don't see them. Most of Earth is uninhabited. This one flashed over a densely populated area. Even rarer, it was visible midday. NASA says it came in at an estimated 75,000 miles per hour, When it broke up, it released the equivalent of 300 tons of TNT. The American Meteor Society says people reported sightings from Maryland to Montreal. Amy Held, NPR News.
2: Environmentalists are cheering relative newcomers to the Venetian Lagoon, flamingos. The pale pink birds nest in Spain and France and began showing up in Venice, Italy in the early 2000s. They're now flocking there in record numbers. Scientists say this is a sign of the lagoon's health and stability as a feeding ground. I'm Nora Rahm, NPR News in Washington.
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0: Hey, y'all, it's the Sam Sanders Show from KCRW, all about the things that entertain us. Thank you so much for listening. Question: have you ever thought deeply about the relationship between laughter and breath? I had not until this week, until my guest this episode told me her theory of laughter and breath.
1: Laughter is the unexpected breath that you take that ensures the next moment of life. So it's the ultimate expression of hope. Breath is hope.
0: That is comedian Margaret Cho. And I got to tell you, just about every minute of my chat with her was that good. We talked about everything. The state of comedy, that recent Kevin Hart roast, the industry shift to the right and towards the manosphere, which is a big theme of Margaret's new comedy tour, Cholagarchy. We also spent a lot of time in this chat on Margaret's journey. She told me all about the 2 years she spent in rehab and how comedy helped her get through it all. You will hear reference to a dog in this conversation because Margaret's Chihuahua, Lucia, was here for the chat. All right, let's get into it. You've become one of those people in the industry where you're like this comedic auntie or mother to so many.

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1: Theirs.
2: Yeah.
1: They got to get theirs. I mean, what if, you know, what if that somebody like them appears on the scene, they feel... Maybe not threatened, but like they've got to secure their position.
2: Oh yeah,
1: you know, and make sure and feel very proprietary over that. And I understand that too. I mean, that makes sense, of course. But I also think what I look at it as, when people are sort of when they come on the scene, they're different. They're queer. They're Asian American. They're funny. They're just unique in the same sort of way that maybe I'm unique. I'm like, oh my God, then it's just an extension of me. Yeah, so I look at. They're still doing my work. Like, I'm such an egomaniac. I'm like, oh, girl, that's me, though.
2: Yeah.
1: It's still, you're me.
2: Yeah.
1: And I feel like, oh, I've got to do what I can to support them. And then, of course, I'm always hitting them up for work.
2: Oh, yeah?
1: And jobs. And, okay. You know, like, I'm always making sure that, like, don't you need a mother in that scene? You need somebody to be your parent, parental figure. And so, you know, it's... I just love it. But yeah, I definitely have come across people who are very proprietary over their position and their legacy. And, you know, I get it. You know, people approach this industry in their own way and they have to do what they need to because it's tough. It's hard on your ego.
2: Yeah,
1: it's hard on your sense of self because a lot of us get our self-esteem from what we perceive the world as. Understanding us, you know?
2: Yeah.
1: And so when somebody comes along, somebody younger, fresher, better, because they have what you've done to build on. So they're standing on your shoulders. So it's infinitely better.
2: You know, speaking of this scarcity mindset and people feeling like there is competition if someone else like them is in the room, I feel like that is particularly heightened for creators of color and for queer creators.
1: Yeah.
2: Because still to this day, in many situations, these big networks, studios, operations, they actually only want one of us in the room.
1: It's true. They want to pit us against each other. And that's really to the detriment of all of us and our own unity.
2: Oh, yeah.
1: And the realization that what we give, we share. And it's wonderful. Mm-hmm. Like there was a thing that I saw where Cardi B brought Lil' Kim. Onto her stage, you know, and it was in her most recent tour, and it was so electric. And they were wearing the same, like, really grand, like, big neckline that, not a neckline, it was like, I don't know, it looked like a throne, but it was a coat. Yeah. And they were wearing the same coat, and they were walking along and then sharing in this legacy of what they were about. And it was such a marked contrast between that and somebody like Nicki Minaj, who couldn't do that. And I think the inability of Nicki Minaj to share that is to her detriment.
2: Oh, yeah.
1: You know, because her impact, it's undeniable.
2: Oh, yeah.
1: Yet she has such a proprietary grasp on it that it like flips through her fingers.
2: Oh, yeah. And I think that a lot of people think they have to fight for their own, get their own, because... there's only a pie this big and I got to get my slice of the, or all of it.
1: Yeah.
2: But in actuality, when you work with other like-minded people, you make a bigger pie.
1: Right.
2: You make more pies.
1: Then it's all pie. Then it's the house of pies. Then it's all pie. It's you're making coconut cream and you're making some French silk and you're but part of their tenacity and their need to grasp onto it is also the key to their success in a lot of ways too. So it's hard to separate like, what makes them a great artist is their need to hang on to what makes them great, but also to be able to release it. It shows a generosity of spirit that shows how great of an artist you really are and a confidence in that. But it's hard on the barbs. This year it's been really, I don't think.
2: Are you a barb? Well, you used to be a barb?
1: I was a barb and I Same. Feel like, you know.
2: It has been a journey.
1: This year, I don't think any fandom has suffered as much.
2: Girl. It's bad. I'm like, I don't know if I can play her music anymore, but I miss it.
1: I miss it. Like, I miss it.
2: The best wake up in the morning, get it going song ever

0: is maybe Bees in the Trap.
1: Oh, yes.
0: It gets the people moving.
1: But I also adore all of the other wonderful artists that have come too. And then I love the generosity of somebody like Megan Thee Stallion or somebody Cardi B. Cardi B in particular.
0: Yeah.
1: Who's incredibly generous and who has learned, I think, from her battles with Nicki.
0: Oh, yeah. Oh, yeah.
1: You know.
0: I love it. Was there ever a Margaret Cho battle in your world?
1: No, I don't think so.
0: Yeah.
1: I mean, everybody that's come along that I feel like was inspired by me, I absolutely adore and worship. And like the first time that I saw Ali Wong, the special that really broke, the Baby Cobra.
2: I think feminism is the worst thing that ever happened to women. Our job used to be no job. We had it so good.
1: It was the first time I had seen another Asian American woman do a comedy special. And I was like, oh, wow, finally, entertainment for me. Mm-hmm. Like, now I can take a seat and watch this amazing artist do her thing and I can be inspired. So it was really, you know, for me, the thing that made it all worthwhile. Like, oh, wow, I see my impact now and I see this other person taking it even further, doing even better.
0: Yeah.
1: And I love it.
0: I love it, too. I was in preparation for this chat. I had to work to find it, but I rewatched the pilot of your ABC series, All-American Girl.
3: So how's things going with you and Kyle?
4: Okay. If nothing else, it drives my mom crazy.
3: What is it with you and her?
4: It's a never-ending cycle. She finds fault in something I do, so I do something else to upset her even more. She comes down on me for that, and it starts all over again. It's sick, and yet there's something almost beautiful in the dysfunction of it all.
0: And my first thought was, oh, every look in this show, the kids are wearing now. Because the 90s are back.
1: Yes.
0: That leather jacket you had on in the pilot with the dress. There was one scene where your mother has this really funky, colorful button-up shirt. I'm like, oh, the kids will be wearing all this stuff.
1: Yeah, there's Onks in there.
0: Yes.
1: There's like some dip dye.
0: Uh-huh.
1: It's very fashion forward for now.
0: Oh, yeah. Yeah.
1: Yeah.
0: I mean, you know, you talk about the show a lot and your journey with it. I wonder, does the way you feel about that show today, is it different than how you felt about that show 10 years ago?
1: Yeah, because like now I would love to redo it. Now
0: really?
1: I would love to return to the characters and see where they are.
0: Mm-hmm.
1: You know, I want to see where that family has progressed to.
0: Yeah.
1: The thing about it is sort of like trying to figure out where that adult child is now as the adult. So I would love to revisit the family, like as she's taking care of these aging parents who are now kind of children. You know, in a lot of Asian American households, I mean, I think it's everybody, but in Asian American households, they tend to sort of stick together. You know, you have three generations in a household and that they will stay, but the roles change. So like the parents become the children.
0: Mm-hmm.
1: So the way that like the parents would like scrutinize our report cards.
0: Yeah.
1: Now we're scrutinizing their blood work. You know, so it becomes like the roles are very shifted. So I would love to revisit, you know, sitcom. I would love to revisit a television family.
0: Would watch.
1: You know?
0: All right, if you're just now joining me, I'm talking with legendary comedian Margaret Cho. Margaret's currently on the road with her Cholagarchy stand-up tour. You can go to margaretcho.com for dates and details. What would be the biggest difference between making an Asian American family sitcom today and between your experience doing it in
1: 1994?
0: Yeah.
1: Well, it would be different because television in itself is different.
0: Yeah.
1: So, you know, back then you only had four networks and Fox was only part-time.
0: Mm-hmm.
1: You know, so you had a very limited way of looking at stories, television storytelling. It had to get as massive of an audience as possible. So you had to be a sort of a general as possible. Whereas now I think specificity is really very, very key and very rewarded. And these sort of individual unique stories are valued. And so I think we'd have a lot more leeway.
0: Would you get weirder with it?
1: I would definitely get super weird.
0: Hell yeah.
1: That's where it would be really fun.
0: Yeah. I mean, I think of shows like Beef.
1: Mm.
0: And I think part of what makes it stand out is how strange it is.
1: It is very strange.
0: It's strange. Mm-hmm. And that's why I like it.
1: And it's like, it's strange in a very terrifying way that it's like you're uncomfortable with the intimacy that you're viewing these, especially season one. You know, for me, like we're going in and we're watching Steven's character eating so much Burger King. And it's like that it's Burger King. That's part of what makes it weird. And it's just, should we be watching this? I don't know. Like, mm-hmm. I love the intimacy of that. Or with Allie's character, and she's like filleting a gun, and you're like, Is this appropriate? I shouldn't be here. But that's what makes it so remarkable.
0: Mm-hmm, mm-hmm. Well, and it's like what I think or what I hope executives are finally realizing is that the specificity of those stories, even if, especially if they aren't from central casting, the specificity makes the story more universal.
1: Right.
0: White people will watch.
1: Yes.
0: Ali Wong and Steven Yeun do this weird stuff that they don't know.
1: Yeah.
0: All kinds of folks can watch any color of person do a story if it feels authentic.
1: Mm-hmm.
0: And the specificity makes it feel authentic.
1: It does make it feel authentic, and it also makes it feel like lived and real.
0: Yes.
1: And to the point where you almost forget that this is entertainment.
0: Yeah.
1: That you just
0: you're
1: feel
0: just
1: like
0: a voyeur.
1: You're a voyeur. Yeah. Which I like.
0: Mm-hmm. I am very interested in this idea and the idea of specificity in television. After watching the pilot again, I was playing a bunch of your comedy, and you have a whole joke interlude about how on your Asian American sitcom, of which you were the lead, the white executives at ABC made you work with an Asian coach.
1: Yeah, they came. There was two of them. They came from UCLA.
0: Two.
1: Yeah, we couldn't just have one. We had to have two. I mean, they were really nice.
0: I'm sure.
1: They tried.
0: But also, why?
1: I don't know. I think they didn't trust us. I think they thought that we were somehow not Asian enough, and that we weren't going to give it that patina of realness. Like, we weren't going to bring that kintsugi. You know, we weren't going to like fix
0: were
1: it with
0: gold.
1: Were
0: these white execs telling you this?
1: Well, yes. But none of them knew what to say. This was why. Okay, the other big show at the time was Third Rock from the Sun. And they had people who were very well versed in sort of the culture of UFOs and the idea of like the science backing it.
0: Yeah.
1: You know, 1994, there hadn't been an Asian American television show. And so they didn't know how it would be perceived. Like, what do these people need?
0: Mm.
1: What do they need? There was like, I was dating a white guy. And I went to visit his family in Florida, and they were very concerned about, before I came, what does she need? Is she going to need something? Like, does she need rice? Does she need, you know, they were trying to be prepared.
0: Yeah.
1: And trying to be as cordial. But of course, it's all very weird. And then, you know, I went and they were really nice. And it was also, but they were just scared because they hadn't experienced a person of color in their home, and they didn't know what that was going to mean.
0: Yeah. What did the Asian coaches tell you to do?
1: They were just sort of coaching us with pronunciation of like Korean words. Like, you know, the majority of the cast were not Korean. They were all sort of Chinese. Amy Hill is Wajian. You know, there's like, you know, so there's didn't understand Korean pronunciations. B.D. Wong was there.
0: And I had forgotten B.D. Wong was in it.
1: B.D. Wong is great.
0: He's so good in it. Yeah.
1: And we all became very close. You know, I think we're still very, very much a family. Everybody that worked on that show.
0: I love that. Mm-hmm. There was one joke you made about the Asian coach telling you to like use chopsticks more.
1: Yeah, we had to use chopsticks more.
0: Oh my God.
1: We did use chopsticks more. There were some people who had some problems with that. So just because you're Asian doesn't mean you're going to be natural with chopsticks.
0: That's right. Listen, I can't play basketball.
1: Well, see? There's just certain things.
0: Certain things.
1: We don't necessarily come out being great at it.
0: Yes.
1: You know?
0: Yes. What else did they have y'all doing?
1: We ate a lot of Spam, which I liked. That's very Asian. I think that was really delicious. We had a big rice cooker at the craft service table.
0: Hell yeah.
1: Which was great. I love that part. But you know, it's like, I think that what the executives were just trying to do were to give us their best effort they could to be as well prepared, to set us up for success in the only way that they knew how.
0: You seem very at peace with all of this. Were you angry in the moment?
1: Yeah, totally angry. And also just really also very resentful that they didn't look at my appeal as a true artist that I was. You know, and I was like a filthy nightclub comedian, and they were trying to kind of...
0: Talking to white crowds.
1: Talking to
0: white
1: crowds.
0: They understood it.
1: Yeah, they understood it. They got it. But also I was talking to, you know, adults, and then they were trying to put me into the 8 o'clock hour on television, which was really hard.
0: Yeah. Well, because you got parents watching with their kids.
1: Yeah.
0: And you want to make it appeal to Asian Americans and to white people.
1: Yeah.
0: It's a lot.
1: It's hard, but it was really like, I think the effort was noble.
0: Mm-hmm.
1: And the fact that they didn't try again for a quarter of a century is really sad. They didn't try to do another Asian American Family show for 25 years.
0: That's wild.
1: That's too bad.
0: What's the biggest lesson you take away from the All-American Girl experience?
1: Oh, that you don't really need to lose weight for anything. That was my big downfall, is that they were so worried that I was so fat. And I wasn't.
0: You weren't.
1: No.
0: And also, what if you were?
1: What if I was? It was a concern. But again, this I think was racially motivated because they were so worried because she's not like a thin Asian flower that we're used to see. Like they
0: want an Asian seductress.
1: Yeah, they wanted a tiny cherry blossom girl, and I was not. I was very loud. I had a, you know, whatever body, but it was like they were so concerned that I was not like the Asians that they were used to.
0: Mm-hmm.
1: And so that was a concern. So, but my body size, also this is the 90s, so you know, we're right in the middle of like
0: Heroin chic. Which I think is back. Just with Ozempic on top this time.
1: Yeah.
0: It's weird.
1: It's super weird.
0: It's very weird.
1: It's very weird, like, how all of that goes in cycles. And but it's really damaging and terrifying.
0: Mm-hmm.
1: But back then, we just had Fen-Phen, which you would take that and you would probably die. But you were thin. That casket was hella light. But it's very, like, it's very much the times, like, we just wanted a different kind of body.
0: Yeah.
1: On women, and it was really hard to achieve. So I was so focused on that I was completely not thinking about what I should be doing, which is writing comedy.
0: How long did it take you to heal from that? Because I was 10 when your show came out,
1: mm-hmm.
0: and I was like watching it excited, and there was a lot of coverage about the launch of that show,
1: yeah.
0: and then a lot of coverage about its cancellation.
1: Yeah,
0: and it seems... I mean, from the outside looking in, I assume that must have been very jarring.
1: Mm-hmm.
0: How long did it take you to get over it?
1: It took a while. I mean, and then I just started to write comedy about it, and that was really the best thing to heal.
0: Yeah.
5: They think that you're really overweight, and you're going to have to do something about it. If you want to be a star, if you want to have a show, you're going to have to do something. And do me a favor, do not wear a mini skirt in public again. I didn't know what to say to that. You know, I always thought I was okay looking. I had no idea I was this giant face taking over America.
1: You know, you go out, you go out on the road, and you work it out on stage. And I found that I had a lot of support, and I got to play off Broadway and do a show there that was really big, and that really helped me tremendously. It's like, oh, well, it's actually not, none of this is over. It's actually a real beginning.
0: All right, time for a quick break. When we come back, more with the legendary comedian and actor, Margaret Cho. Stick around.
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0: Hey y'all, Sam Sanders here. Welcome back to my show. Let's get back to my conversation with actor and comedian Margaret Cho. You may know Margaret from her role in the film Fire Island, alongside fellow comedian Joel Kim Booster, or her Emmy-nominated cameo in the NBC sitcom 30 Rock, where she played Kim Jong-il. Margaret Cho first became a household name with her own sitcom in 1994. It was called All American Girl, and it was one of the very first sitcoms to center an Asian American family. All American Girl was canceled after only one season. But now it's seen as a pioneering moment for Asian representation in Hollywood. I asked Margaret about how much the comedy business has changed since she started and why she still feels optimistic about the biz. All right, let's get back into it. I really want to hear your take on where comedy is now. I was thinking about you a lot last week, knowing that we were going to talk this week. I finally watched the Kevin Hart roast.
1: Mm-hmm.
0: I felt a bit of cultural whiplash.
1: Yeah.
0: Because I remember the great awakening mm-hmm. of 2020. And all of these companies, platforms, streamers, everyone was saying, we believe in racial justice, we are woke. Hollywood especially got real woke. And then to see the Kevin Hart special, and I'm going to be clear here, I laughed a lot.
1: Mm-hmm.
0: But there were moments where the white guys were making jokes about George Floyd and lynching.
1: Yeah.
0: And I said, oh, the pendulum has swung.
1: Yeah.
0: And I was like, oh, I wonder what Margaret Cho thinks about this.
1: It's hard, but what makes it worth it is Cheryl Underwood clapping back.
0: Yes.
1: Like, it shows her greatness
0: yeah.
1: in a way that you cannot deny what a master she is and mm-hmm. how incredibly profound she is. And just, mm-hmm. she has so much power that, not that it made it worth it, because I thought that, especially the George Floyd bonsai joke, that really pissed me off. Like, just anything about lynching, anything, like, you...
0: And all the, like, Cheryl Underwood's so dark jokes. It's like,
1: yeah.
0: One of those is maybe half funny, but you keep doing it. It's tired.
1: It's repetitive, and it's also why? Yeah. You know why?
0: Yeah.
1: And do you know who she is? Like, do you even know you're in the presence of greatness?
0: Yeah.
1: To watch her shine, to watch her just dominate them,
0: mm-hmm.
1: was really, for me, I needed to see that.
0: Yeah.
1: Like, that I had to go through all of the worthless stuff that they were doing to see her.
0: Yeah.
1: And to just be her, just be incredible. So, yeah, she is my good friend. She is somebody that I've worked with for 30 plus years.
0: Wow.
1: Yeah, like, I was so... Absolutely.
0: My jaw was on the floor the whole time.
1: Yeah.
0: I was so surprised at how much everyone involved was just like, yeah, gung-ho. Ted Sarandos, who was married to a black woman, they both were there laughing at everything. And I was just wondering, it's like, all right, what does this say about the state of comedy and entertainment when the biggest streaming platform in the world says this, all of this, yes.
1: Mm-hmm.
0: What do you think it's saying about the state of?
1: I think they want to believe that we're post-racism,
0: mm.
1: that we're over racism, that we're over sexism. They want to believe that we're in a place in society
0: mm-hmm.
1: where we can say these things because it's safe, because we live in a utopia
0: mm-hmm.
1: where there is no racial violence, where there is no racism, that there is a level playing field. I
0: mm-hmm.
1: think that's what they hope.
0: Mm.
1: You know, and that's what they really, really want.
0: Yeah.
1: And unfortunately, we're not there.
0: No.
1: We're not there at all.
0: No. And I think in their world, it is free of racism. It
1: mm-hmm.
0: is free of sexism. I think I remember all of those comics making jokes the whole night about how much they were getting paid to be there. I think all of them are so rich
1: mm-hmm.
0: and so privileged at this point. Kevin Hart's not experiencing racism.
1: No.
0: You know?
1: No.
0: They're not experiencing sexism. Like, they're just... there. And mm-hmm. so I think for this rich set, they are not just post-race, they're post-woke.
1: Right.
0: But the rest of us?
1: Yeah, we're not there. I mean, we have to do so much. And we're actually behind. Like, we've been pushed back so far by this administration and by, like, what this administration has unleashed upon the world. Like, this incredible racism, this incredible sexism, this incredible homophobia, transphobia. It's really a nightmare. But, yeah, this elite set, they feel that they can comment on it with impunity.
0: Oh, yeah.
1: Because they really believe they're in a society above it.
0: Oh, yeah. Well, and then it's like, you know, to piggyback on this, you see Dave Chappelle give this interview where he basically says, oh, yeah, I made those trans jokes, but I didn't think that they would be hurtful.
1: Yeah.
0: What? There's a level of celebrity class that feels so far removed from reality.
1: Yeah.
0: It is hard to listen to them.
1: Yeah.
0: And I think what comedians have to do to resonate with their audience is be in some way connected to our lives and our experiences. Mm-hmm. But these rich boys, I'm like, I don't get you anymore.
1: They don't know what power they wield. Mm. And they wield it really irresponsibly and then try to justify it and say that they didn't know. And it's hard. It's hard because I do recognize that they're trying.
0: Yes.
1: Like, he is trying.
0: None of them wake up in the morning and say, I want to be a bad person today.
1: No. But the fact is, when he talks about trans lives, trans people die. And that's just the truth.
0: Yeah.
1: And I don't know if he really understands the gravity of it.
0: No.
1: It's painful because he, you know, somebody, again, I've known for decades, and somebody that I truly do love as a friend, but it's very painful. It's like, I don't know if you understand that your words have so much power that mm-hmm. when you speak, trans women, in particular, black trans women die.
0: Yes.
1: I don't know if he'll ever understand that.
0: Yeah. What would you call this current moment or era of comedy that we're in right now?
1: Oh, gosh. I think it's interesting because there's so much power in it, but there's also so much chaos, and it's a lot of misuse, misplaced power. It's a lot of really anti-woke. I don't know, very asleep thinking. So I don't know. It's vast. It's bigger than it's ever been.
0: Yes.
1: But I don't know if that's a good thing.
0: Well, it feels so diffuse.
1: Yeah.
0: I will be scrolling online and I'll see a little viral clip from some comedian I've never heard of. Then I go to their profile. They have 2 million followers and mm-hmm. 3 podcasts.
1: Yeah.
0: And I'm like, who are you? Whereas I felt like in the 90s, I'm like, okay, you're going to be on Def Comedy Jam. You're mm-hmm. going to be on Comic View. You're going to have an HBO special. You're going to do a sitcom. This is how I will find you and know you.
1: Right.
0: And now it seems like the world of comedy exists in 18 different places and I can never see it all.
1: Yes, yes. There's so many different kinds and there's so many different approaches and they all sort of represent a segment of society.
0: Mm-hmm.
1: And some of those parts of society, I don't want to see. I don't need it. I don't need to hear from.
0: Yeah.
1: So, you know, it's weird. It's very weird. The truth of it is that we all are kind of friends, too. You know, because comics, it's a very humbling profession.
0: Mm.
1: So even though there's like people who are big and famous, that only buys you a little bit of time on a stage because, mm-hmm. you know, you always have to deliver and no matter who you are, you're going to fail.
0: Mm-hmm.
1: So there's a kind of camaraderie that exists around us that because we also have to exist within each other's spaces all the time. So mm-hmm. there's a kind of humility and grace we give each other. But that's why I think it's so jarring to watch something like The Roast where they really reveal their ugly side because that doesn't happen backstage.
0: They're friends backstage.
1: We're all friends backstage, which is why I don't really ever want to participate in roasts because I find it really
0: although you would
1: jarring.
0: Kill at a roast.
1: Yeah.
0: You would kill at a roast.
1: Yeah.
0: Who would you roast if you had to?
1: I don't know. Anybody. All of them. You would have to. You would have to. But, you know, some of them, like those sort of like, not that these guys weren't there, but like Theo Von is legitimately a good friend of mine. Like he's like legitimately my friend. And
0: really?
1: Since he's become such a huge cultural force, I haven't seen him or talked to him. And it's very strange, you know, for somebody that was like in my life and somebody that I admired so much and I don't recognize who he is now.
0: How does that feel?
1: Very odd. It's really jarring.
0: When's the last time you talked to Theo Von?
1: it's way before he was like, you know, blew up like this. I mean, I think when his podcast was just starting, you know, I went back on it, and that was probably the last time.
0: If you could talk to him now, what would you want to say to him?
1: I think it's like, I wish that you understand your impact on the world, and you have the power to make things better.
0: Mm.
1: And if you would just focus on that, we could get out of the trouble you got us into.
0: Mm. Do you think he would be receptive to that message?
1: I hope so. I think so. I don't know, though, because I don't know. He's like in a this bubble of like, I'm not sure what's going on.
0: Me neither. And it feels like someone like Theo Von, it seems like he got caught up more than he expected.
1: Mm-hmm.
0: And is he like in too deep now? Can he get out?
1: Yeah, he's sort of usurped in the same way that like Kid Rock has been. Kid Rock also
0: friend of yours?
1: Kind of. I've been backstage with him. Like I've been like a guest. It's so weird and embarrassing. Like I'm like,
0: no,
1: oh my God.
0: It is what it is. We all liked Ba with the Ba.
1: It's kind of catchy, but it's very strange what he's become. And it's like, what are you doing? Like what is this about? And that's so weird. And I didn't know this is who you were. I didn't know this behind all of this was so much racism and sexism and homophobia. And I didn't know that's what it was that you were. And it's really upsetting.
0: It's wild. Are you optimistic about the state of comedy right now?
1: I am optimistic about the state of comedy. I think it's going to get. I think it's going to get better. I do. I think I am ultimately very optimistic about society. I do believe in the pendulum swing. And that it will swing back to a place of rationality and sanity and democracy. And I think with that, we'll also see comedy go that way.
0: Yeah. Do you think comedy will lead the charge?
1: Catch up? I hope so. It will either catch up or it will lead the charge. And there are really interesting voices out there pushing that along. You know, people like Wanda Sykes, who's so amazing.
0: Yeah.
1: You know, her new special is really, really important. And I think that's helping. I think people like Marc Maron he's so popular and really, again, somebody who's saying a lot of things that need to be said. Somebody like Chris Fleming, who's
0: I love Chris Fleming. He was
1: really
0: in this
1: special
0: room a few weeks ago.
1: Yeah.
0: A special human being.
1: He's
0: just
1: really
0: a
1: special.
0: Light. Yeah.
1: I was obsessed with him. And in like 2012, I would bring him to comedy gigs with me and make him.
0: You are mother.
1: Oh, yeah. I was like, you have to see
0: mother.
1: This.
0: You are mother. I love this.
1: Genius guy. Like, I was like, you have to see him. I don't care. I don't care. Like, just see it.
0: Yeah.
1: And he was really, really amazing. But I was just obsessed.
0: You've got a nurturing instinct.
1: Yeah. With comics.
0: Where does that come from?
1: I'm obsessed. Because I don't have children. I have a lot of dogs and cats.
0: No. How many cats?
1: I have 3 cats.
0: Yeah, how many dogs?
1: This right now, but I've had many dogs in the past.
0: Yeah.
1: And so I love animals. I love comics. But yeah, Chris is like so special. And Emily, you have to see this.
0: All right, time now for a break. When we come back, Margaret Cho on the power of comedy and laughter. Stay with us.
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0: Hey, y'all, it's the Sam Sanders Show. Let's get back to my conversation with actor and comedian Margaret Cho. Margaret has been performing stand-up and working in entertainment since the early 90s. And she's really become known for her raw political and social commentary and her unfiltered jokes about her own life. From Hollywood failures to substance abuse issues, Margaret Cho is always an open book. And she is never afraid to tell the truth in her comedy. All right, let's get back into it. It's interesting hearing you talk about the way you live your life. It's very nurturing. The comedian that I remember from my youth watching you for years and decades, you aren't the nurturing mama on stage.
1: No, no.
0: How different is the Margaret Cho we see on stage from the Margaret Cho that is living a real life?
1: I think it's sort of like I kind of want to be the anti-mother, I want to be sort of the angry destroyer, like as comedian. But as a person, I want to, you know, nurture the other people that do the same thing as I do. So like I look at like my children, people like Joel Kim Booster, who's my firstborn son.
0: Aww,
1: you know,
0: hi, Joel.
1: He's the best. Or somebody like Sabrina Wu, who's there. They're just amazing, you know, so special.
0: Yeah.
1: Or Robin Tran or Nori Reed or Dylan Adler.
0: Yeah.
1: You know, these are my kids.
0: I love that.
1: Yeah.
0: When you were starting out in comedy, could young Margaret Cho have predicted that role for herself?
1: No, I don't think so. I don't think so. I didn't know about what things would turn out like. Mm. And I don't know. Like, I think about, like, oh, if my television show had become successful, I may have, like, kind of gotten out of show business by now. I would just be in, like, Montecito. I would just
0: all the royalties, just cash it out.
1: Yeah, and just have, like, a lot of organic vegetables and just really, not be interested. I'd have a golf tournament maybe once every 2 years. Maybe I'll have a jam. Maybe I'll have a going on a jam with Meghan Markle. Like,
0: yes.
1: I was just, like, so,
0: I'm
1: like,
0: down for that.
1: Not very interested in show business. I don't know. There's something about it. Like, early success doesn't always bode well.
0: Yes.
1: For people.
0: Yes.
1: So I think it's, like, the way things turned out was probably good.
0: You seem very grounded. Mm-hmm. I'll be honest. You sound very therapized.
1: I'm very therapized. Well, I've also been institutionalized. Like, I've been put away for my own good. Like,
0: I listened. You were on a podcast recently talking about it. 2 years?
1: Yeah, I was put away for 2 years. So, like, you can't.
0: Dang, girl.
1: You can't help but be really, like, settled when you come out, because I don't want to go. I ain't trying to go back. Don't want to go back.
0: What'd you go in for? What was the drug for substance?
1: Alcohol and everything.
0: Okay.
1: Everything. And like, oh gosh, it was alcohol, marijuana, benzodiazepines, mm-hmm. so like Xanax and it's Valium and all that stuff, and then opiates and Kratom, which is now quite a nasty.
0: You can get it at like the grocery store. Then,
1: yeah, now it's a very, very, very addictive substance, and now it's even more so.
0: You made a joke about heroin too.
1: Yeah, everything, everything.
0: When did you start?
1: I always loved drugs. Like, I was always a big, I think they're amazing. Yeah. You know, I want things to be different all the time. I was really realizing, like, gosh, I can't be around anything.
0: Addictive personality.
1: Yeah, I can't have anything.
0: Yeah. You've talked before about the intervention that got you into rehab.
1: Yes.
0: I am always obsessed with interventions.
1: Yeah.
0: I don't want to ever have to experience one, but I want to hear about them.
1: It's kind
0: of sad.
1: Are
0: they as crazy as I imagine?
1: It's so sad. Well, my actual intervention happened 10 years ago that. And my friends tricked me into going to a birthday party that I didn't want to go to. Mm. And I was like forced into going. And then I walked in and everybody was sitting in a circle holding like tear-stained letters and crying. And I was like, oh no.
0: Before you even got in the door, they're crying.
1: They're crying. They've been crying. And I was so mad. I was like, I'm not doing this. I just said, okay, I'll just go. I'm not even going to, I don't want to hear.
0: Don't read the letter. I will just go.
1: A couple of them read their letters. I said, okay, maybe I'll let you read them to me over time. And there's one guy who still hasn't read his letter yet. And I'm like, I still don't want to hear it. I'm not ready. But yeah, they took me. And then, I stayed in my facility.
0: For 2 years. Were you one of the fancy rehabs?
1: Yeah, really fancy. Really nice one. It was so expensive. But I was like, what's my life worth? Like, I was just like, I guess I'll do it, you know, like I'm not doing anything else. And you can go either way in rehab. You can either really do it and learn and get better, or you can not. And a lot of people chose not to.
0: What do you think helped you choose to really get better?
1: I would actually like go out every night and do comedy.
0: Stop.
1: Yeah.
0: You'd leave rehab and go to comedy.
1: I'd leave rehab. They'd let me go for like 2 hours. I'd sign out for 2 hours and they would let me go down to the Comedy Store and I would slowly start to like get my together.
0: That's the sitcom.
1: Yeah.
0: Margaret Cho.
1: Yeah.
0: That's the show I want to watch.
1: That would be cool.
0: Really?
1: That would be cool.
0: Okay. I want to know everything about this.
1: Yeah.
0: You're in rehab, fancy rehab. They give you a hall pass for 2 hours. Mm-hmm. You go do comedy.
1: Yeah. And
0: what
1: I
0: was
1: really,
0: that comedy like?
1: I was just talking about how, you know, how like it was so weird that I was in this facility. And I was just talking about my experiences there and how I had almost died when I was drinking and using drugs. And, you know, now I was coming back to life. And a lot of times it wasn't really funny. And a lot of times it was really like people were like, what's happening? It's awful. But it was also really hopeful. And it made me fall in love with the art form again. Mm-hmm. And made me really like, oh, I want to pursue this again. Like, I want to get back to what I was good at before. Because a lot of that kind of got lost in the shuffle.
0: I'm sure.
1: So it really helped me.
0: Was the average day in rehab, I mean, fun is not the right word to use here, but like.
1: It's fun. It's fun because like you get up and first you go to depending on who you are, like and what's happening, you go to get your meds. Mm-hmm. So you run down to like the little meds area and then you get them and then you go back and you take your pills with your coffee or whatever and then you have a whole bunch of like group therapy sessions. Sometimes there's like art therapy or like a cooking class. I had a little focus on eating disorders. So I had a little bit of a nutrition and cooking lesson. And then you at night usually you would go out and have the druggy buggy take you to a meeting, you know, a big AA meeting.
0: Oh, they
1: can
0: take you
1: meeting out
0: to AA.
1: Yeah.
0: Oh, wow.
1: Sometimes.
0: You call it the druggy van?
1: The druggy buggy.
0: Druggy buggy.
1: That's where you would lose a lot of people because people would go out and then go to the meeting and then not come back because they would just walk out during the meeting.
0: The AA meeting was their escape hatch.
1: Yeah. They would usually like not get back into the druggy buggy and they would take off. So that was a lot of people's experience.
0: Yeah. What's the biggest lesson you learned from rehab?
1: I think that it doesn't matter who you are in society, that you can be a famous, wealthy, rich, come from the most famous family in the world. We had a lot of Nepo babies.
0: Oh, yeah.
1: That alcoholism and drug addiction doesn't care. That your disease are going to hit you so hard and you don't have any say in it.
0: Mm.
1: So in a way, you know, alcoholism and drug addiction is the great equalizer, you know, in society, because these people that we think have so much privilege can live in such misery.
0: Mm-hmm.
1: You know, I always think, oh, people have it so easy in life. You think these people are so rich, they're so famous, they're young, they're white, they have everything, and they don't, you know, and it made me understand life is strangely fair. You know, and that's a really deep thing to kind of consider how.
0: Well, because you never hear that.
1: You never
0: Everyone always says life is unfair.
1: Right. But no, life is really strangely fair. Like you think you have all the setup, you know, you were born in the right family. That doesn't necessarily mean anything. Mm. Sometimes it's actually a great disadvantage.
0: Oh, yeah.
1: That's the thing that I learned the most is life is so weirdly fair.
0: I like that.
1: Yeah.
0: I'm going to start using that.
1: Yeah.
0: Hey, if you are just now joining me, I'm here with comedian Margaret Cho. Margaret's currently on the road with her Cholagarchy stand-up tour. It's full of political comedy all about the State of the Union and why she is still optimistic despite everything going on in the world. Something you said really stuck with me. You said that you think all comedians are introverts and neurodivergent.
1: Yes, I do.
0: Explain.
1: I think that comedy or a sense of humor and a really advanced one, as most comedians have, is a result of trauma and needing to have hope in situations that are hopeless. So I think part of that trauma sort of pushes you into being very introverted and very neurodivergent. And so coping, like comedy and laughter and needing to be humorous and needing to find humor is a coping mechanism. And if it's really good, there's something wrong with you.
0: Well, you were saying in this interview, you said every joke that we laugh at is just an example of neurodivergence.
1: Yeah.
0: This is a person seeing the world differently than most people.
1: Yes.
0: And them telling you that, the difference is the humor.
1: Yeah.
0: You're laughing at the divergence
1: yes.
0: from the norm.
1: Yes.
0: I never thought about that.
1: Yeah, it's an interesting, I think it's a, well, it's a theory, but I think it's true because also laughter is an unexpected breath of air that you take that you didn't realize you were going to take.
0: Yes.
1: Because you're confronted by a different kind of thinking mm-hmm. that is so unexpected that you have to pause and yes. take a breath and physically react. It's uncontrollable.
0: Mm-hmm.
1: And that's what we think about uncontrollable laughter. It's like such a unique way of thinking, a new way of approaching life. And when that is how we approach life is through breath.
0: I love that you brought up breath. It's all about the breath.
1: Mm-hmm.
0: I've been in LA long enough now where I'm like, you know, how do I get centered better, this, that, and all of these traditions, every faith tradition, every mode of spirituality, eventually they're leading you to the breath.
1: Yeah.
0: Yeah.
1: Yeah.
0: Tell me about your breath practice.
1: Well, it's like, well, laughter is the unexpected breath that you take that ensures the next moment of life. So it's the ultimate expression of hope. Breath is hope. Breath is like, oh, I'm extending my life for another minute because something good might happen. So I'm going to keep on going. I'm going to take another breath because I want to be here for the next breath
0: yeah.
1: and the next. So it is, it's like the yoga of hope, the yoga of
0: yeah.
1: optimism.
0: Yeah.
1: That's what it looks like to me.
0: You got to figure it out. We love a centered human being in this room.
1: It's a good feeling.
0: It's a good feeling. You know, you have gone through a lot.
1: Mm-hmm.
0: You continue to make art and support your community. You've told me that as a comedian, you are an introvert and neurodivergent. Like, how do you take care of you and keep you as centered as you are now on a daily basis?
1: I don't know. I mean, I have a strong meditation practice.
0: Yeah.
1: So every day, as soon as I get up, it's an hour of like the breathing. It's so tedious.
0: Hour.
1: Yeah. It's kind of scary because you build up to that. Like it was like started with a minute and then 2 minutes and then, you know, you build up. But now it's an hour. And if I skip it, it's weird.
0: I'm sure.
1: But it's like you do the breathe in for 4, hold for 7, breathe out for 8. It just the count. You count so much.
0: I can't do that when I get short of breath.
1: It's hard.
0: I'm like,
1: yeah, it's hard.
0: Yeah.
1: And I don't really know if I can do it either, but I just keep trying.
0: Yeah.
1: So if I keep trying for an hour, that'll really, it sets you up for a kind of, okay, I don't have to do it anymore.
0: It's done. We did it.
1: Even a minute is hard. So it's like, you can do that and then, so what it does is that it makes you have an understanding of like, oh, maybe I can control my thoughts.
0: Yeah. Well, and it also teaches you like, oh, that thought was fleeting.
1: Yeah.
0: When you're doing the breathing and you're like, oh, you're fixated on some wrong someone did to you or mm-hmm. some this or some that, you just keep breathing. And before you know it, you've forgotten to think about that thing.
1: Yeah.
0: And that's wild.
1: Yeah. And that's it. That's the key.
0: Mm.
1: And then you start to realize, oh, I can actually apply this to everything that's painful in life. And, but the key is to practice. So every day, if you can really commit to some time doing that, but you can just start with a minute feels very long.
0: Mm-hmm. Margaret Cho, I'm telling you, I have been such a fan for so long. I try not to get starstruck, but I was for this one. I'm so glad that you exist and put out your energy into the world because we need it.
1: Oh, thank you. I'm so grateful for you. Thank you.
0: Yeah. I'm glad you were here. I'm glad you brought this dog.
1: She loves you.
0: I love her. So, I'm getting the small dog.
1: So loves you.
0: I'm getting the small dog to like ride on the back of my pit bull.
1: You got to. That's a good idea.
0: Right? Thanks again to my guest, Margaret Cho. If you like this chat, go see more of her. Margaret's currently on the road with her Cholagarchy comedy tour. It is full of blistering political commentary all about the state of the country. Go to margaretcho.com for dates and details. All right, thank you so much for listening to my show today. 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Our showrunner is Tyler Green. Our senior producer is Bennett Purser. Andrea Bautista is our producer and social media editor. Phil Richards is our technical director. Alicia Baitoub composed our theme music. 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
21: We have a number of gaps due to the funding cuts.
22: The Ebola outbreak in Central Africa is spreading. Aid workers say U.S. cuts to foreign aid are complicating containment. For Sunday, May 31st, this is All Things Considered from NPR News. I'm Adrian Florido. Congress returns to Washington this week. Republican priorities will be put to the test. Also this hour, at the start of the war, the U.S. attacked an Iranian ship near Sri Lanka. Our reporter brings us the fallout from Sri Lanka.
23: We don't have any role to play in geopolitics, and we do not take any side. We are not a part of this particular war.
22: And we'll hear from the Canadian-Iranian artist Navan, who sings in three languages.
24: Sometimes if I'm feeling super emotional about something, I stick to Farsi because my own language makes me feel the most.
22: First, the news.
25: Live from NPR News in Washington, I'm Janine Herbst. Israel launched its deepest ground invasion into Lebanon in more than 25 years, capturing a strategic mountain in the southern part of the country. NPR's Jane Araff has more.
26: The last time Israeli forces were this far into Lebanon was in 2000, at the end of an 18-year occupation, when they withdrew amid fighting with Iran-backed Hezbollah. On Sunday, the Israeli military said it captured a mountaintop Crusader-era castle near the southern city of Nabatea. Last week, Lebanon's culture minister said the castle had suffered a direct hit from an Israeli strike. Israel has sent tanks and troops into Lebanon, as well as launching hundreds of strikes a day, according to UN peacekeepers. Hezbollah has fired back with a much smaller number of attacks on Israeli forces. It has recently deployed low-tech drones that Israel's prime minister has called a major threat. Jane Araff, NPR News, Beirut.
25: President Trump is now set to kick off an event on the National Mall next month as part of the celebration of America's 250th birthday, this after a number of musical acts pulled out. NPR's Tamara Keith reports.
27: The Great American State Fair is meant to be a two-week-long World's Fair, complete with Ferris wheel. But as soon as the slate of nostalgic musical performers was announced, artists started pulling out, saying they didn't realize the association with Trump. Trump called them third-rate artists and said they would be replaced with the, quote, number one attraction anywhere in the world, the man who gets much larger audiences than Elvis in his prime. Trump even suggested making it a MAGA rally. In a statement, Freedom 250 spokesperson Danielle Alvarez said Trump will now personally kick off the fair with an opening ceremony on June 24th. Tamara Keith, NPR News.
25: There's big news in cancer treatments. A new drug is proving much more effective than standard chemotherapy for pancreatic cancer. NPR's Yuki Noguchi has more.
28: The data is from a phase 3 clinical study on a drug called daraxonrasib.
2: It's a breakthrough in that it locks into pancreatic cancer cells in a clever way when certain genetic mutations are present. Julie Grelow is chief medical officer at the American Society of Clinical Oncology, which publishes the most promising research during its annual meeting. She called the drug
3: the most innovative in terms of a new drug strategy and important in terms of immediately changing practice and offering a lot of hope.
2: Though it is not yet Food and Drug Administration approved, the agency has already expanded early patient access to it. Yuki Noguchi, NPR News.
25: And you're listening to NPR News from Washington. Americans eat more than 5 pounds of shrimp per person every year on average. But as Drew Hawkins from the Gulf States Newsroom reports, southern shrimpers are getting squeezed by imported seafood and skyrocketing fuel costs.
4: AC Cooper has shrimped the Gulf for more than 50 years. Now his boat sits tied to the dock in Port Sulphur, Louisiana. He's taken a second job ferrying oil rig workers to make ends meet.
5: You know, you can't make enough money during this shrimp season in order to make it all year. So we have to supplement our way of life.
4: Diesel has spiked to over $5 a gallon. Cooper says he has to catch at least 1,000 pounds of shrimp just to break even on fuel costs. He says he hopes he can get back to shrimping, to doing what he loves. Until then, his boat remains tied to the docks. For NPR News, I'm Drew Hawkins in Port Sulphur, Louisiana.
25: At the weekend box office, Backrooms, an indie horror film with internet origins, took the top spot with an estimated $81 million in its first weekend in theaters. It's a small-budget horror from a 20-year-old first-time filmmaker. In second place, another indie horror, Obsession, with $26 million. In third place, Star Wars, The Mandalorian and Grogu, which fell sharply in its second weekend with just $25 million. All this as young audiences turned out in droves to movie theaters around the weekend, or the country this weekend. Rounding out the top five, the Michael Jackson biopic, Michael, with $11 million. 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
22: Considered from NPR News, I'm Adrian Florido. Members of Congress are back this week after their Memorial Day break, but the problems they left behind have not gotten any easier. Republicans want to pass immigration enforcement funding for the rest of President Trump's term, and they're trying to fend off an effort by Democrats to force an end to the Iran war. NPR Congress reporter Eric McDaniel is here to talk about all this. Hey, Eric.
12: Hey.
22: Let's start with this funding for immigration enforcement. Seems like an easy thing Republicans should have been able to get done. They control both the House and the Senate, but they missed the June 1st deadline that President Trump had said he wanted to meet on that. Why did they miss that deadline?
12: Well, in order to pass that bill on a party line vote, Senate Democrats first get the chance to force votes on any amendment they want. They're focusing on this fund that the president set up to use taxpayer money to pay people he says have been unfairly victimized by the government. Acting Attorney General Todd Blanche actually told Congress that might include payouts to January 6th insurrectionists. As you might imagine, that went over a bit like a skunk at a garden party among lawmakers. Those rioters threatened lawmakers, vandalized their workplace, attacked police, not to mention the president never came to Congress, which, legally speaking, gets to decide how your taxpayer dollars are spent. He just made this fund. And Republicans don't want to take votes on those amendments like that, if they can get the president to drop this fund entirely.
22: Is the president going to back down on this?
12: No, he's not really shown any signs of that so far.
22: So what is the path forward from here then?
12: You know, I don't really know. This isn't made any easier by the fact the president keeps making himself Republican enemies with nothing to lose, particularly in the Senate. Tom Tillis is on his way out the door, and Trump-backed primary challenges backed primary challengers just walloped Bill Cassidy and John Cornyn, putting them out of a job come January. But the reality is this fund just isn't popular. In conversations I've had, as many as 30 Republicans might support a vote to ban the fund. And it's going to be interesting to watch how Republican Senate Majority Leader John Thune moves forward from here.
1: Let's talk about the war in Iran. Democrats keep trying to force votes to make Trump end the conflict, right? Where does that stand?
12: Right. I mean,

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1: I'm Brooke Gladstone. 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

0: Do you hope to someday perform in Iran? Do you even allow yourself to think about that?
1: I think about it at least once a week. Of course, being an Iranian singer that is trying to put my mother's language, my nation's language, my people's language on the map, the biggest dream for me is to perform in my own country, whether it's in my own city of Tehran or whether it's in Shiraz or Isfahan. All of these are stunning, beautiful, beautiful cities with even more beautiful people. I believe that that day is going to happen sooner or later, and I'm hoping that it's soon, because it's been my childhood dream since I was a kid to perform and to sing. And being on stage feels like home to me.
0: Well, Navan, thank you so much for this album. I've really enjoyed listening to it. And thanks so much for taking the time to talk with me.
1: Of course. Thank you so much for giving me the time. It's been a pleasure and honor to speak with you.
0: Navan's new album, Kisses on the Moon, is out now. And that's our show for tonight. Thank you for listening to All Things Considered from NPR News.
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